Welcome back. It's Resonant 24.4 FM and the Sound Projector Radio Show with me, Ed Pinsent. So we heard five pieces there. Sonda, I think from Poland. Yes, on the Audio Tong label. This came out in 2012. My goodness. They do seem to be a band because we've got drums, guitar and vocals here. So we heard Kajasel, the second track from an album called... I think it's simply called Sonda. Anyway, unusual packaging because it's in a DVD case. So that helps them display this wonderful front cover artwork of some deep sea life, such as jellyfish and eels, perhaps. I don't know, very strange exotic creatures painted mostly in green and pink. It's a very evocative image, I must say. I wonder who painted that. I guess we'll never know. So that was very good. Tetrix we heard after that. Now, yeah, they're Canadian. They definitely are a band. I don't know how many they are. They kind of keep a low profile. They like a bit of anonymity. But everything they've ever sent to the Sound Projector has always arrived in a wacky package. And this one's no exception. It's called Tetrix 12. Let me just have a look at this, get it out of the cellophane wrap here. I think it's Friends in Low Places is the unofficial name of the album. Or is it? Odd tracks of music, even tracks of the story. Oh yeah, it must tell a story in some way. It's been a while since I've heard it. Anyway, the packaging is quite bizarre. There's a CD mounted on a die-cut piece of card, which when you open it up, it's a head of a dinosaur or a lizard or something quite exotic and strange. And even the teeth have been lovingly cut out in tremendous detail. So you can see all the scales of this reptile. And the colours are quite psychedelic. It's it really does enhance your listening experience to some degree. Tetrix are kind of wacky, but there's something semi-serious about what they're intending. They always tell me in their emails that nobody takes us seriously in Canada. So make of that what you will. Now, Fergus Kelly, very good Irish sound artist. We heard a piece from Vanishing Point there. I did have to cut it down a bit. No, sorry, the track is called Vanishing Point, and it's from A Congregation of Vapours on the Farpoint label. So I think that's 2011 that came out. Very good fellow. He did have an interest in noise. And the packaging isn't especially bizarre, but it is outsize. This label do like a nice kind of folded postcard effect to make their releases really stand out. So again, we've got this lovely, very colourful, striking artwork. Colourful? It's not really colourful, no, but it's there's a lot of overprinting and there's text elements overlaid on other elements. In fact, there's only about two or three colours in the whole printing. So that was, Congregation of Vapours. Now, after that, this is Emil Hagstrom. Bit of noise, goodness me. Anything weird about the packaging here for this one, Ed? Well, not really. It's just, the CD is kind of loose in between two pieces of card. So I've kept it in an envelope all this time since I got it in 2011. So sent by Emil Hagstrom from his Minneapolis address. He calls himself Cock ESP. He does like noise, and this one's called Historia de la Musica Cock, a tribute to experimental music, 1910 to 2010. There's some conceptual framework underpinning this that I've forgotten about now, but we heard something called Tor Compt Noise, Noise, Noise. And I think that's pretty much it. Oh my goodness, tracks 73 to 81. Oh yeah, so in fact that's several tracks, I mean about 8 or 10 tracks ladled into one overwhelming listening experience. And the cover artwork is quite off-putting, I must say. It's a collage and there's cut-up eyes and bits of human anatomy, bare teeth. It's not as violent as some of these things are, but it's not exactly, doesn't make you feel good about yourself, that's for sure. Now, how about Ultra Milkmaids? Yeah, this was Nan Lickum remixes of Ultra Milkmaids, also Teleferik and Inox Capel. I think they're Polish. Polish experimental ambient, something like that. This came out on the Ignis label from Poland in 2012. And the packaging here is square. They don't do these things so much anymore. It's a square, you know, very large wallet, much bigger than a CD. And you lift up the top flap and there is a CD in a kind of little pocket. That's the word I'm looking for, yes. And the inside of the CD is printed with some very confusing information, which is hard to make out and hard to understand. The cover image is a lonely cottage
on a deserted grey moor, and it's out of focus. It's been overprinted to give you this impression that you're seeing double and experiencing a strange nightmarish delirium. Okay, now here's something nice. Andrei Kirichenko. I haven't played this for a while, and it's a bit like modern classical. We're going to hear Blackouts right now.

Jesus.

ist die Luft. Stay in the Luft.

Hi, welcome back to this edition of The Sound Projector. You're tuned to Resonance 104.4 FM, of course, broadcasting live on the airwaves. I hope you're enjoying this random selection of interesting music. Andrei Kirichenko, nice record called, Overt. And he describes it as electric new age orchestra. So he's Ukrainian, but I think the spec label might be American. I've always associated him with American ambient music for some reason or another. That spec with two Ks. Packaging, lovely landscape format, card wallet with a spine, and the CD's mounted inside. It's very sturdy, quite thick card. And there's some lovely images of a human torso on the cover, part of it cut away to reveal a rib cage and a heart. And this figure is surrounded by flowers. Quite a mixed message there. He seems both pained and serene in his particular situation. Now, with Bwana, we heard after that. Now, it seems strange to say this. I've forgotten I had this in my environs, so to speak. It's an album called Gruntle. And we heard a track, Disgruntle. I mention it because I've just been rediscovering or re-listening to my If Bwana collection. Real name is Al Margolis, of course. He's a hero of sound art from America. Very early cassette pioneer in the days when cassette releases were the thing. And I've forgotten the name of that record label that he used to run, but he had a very good cassette label all of his own. It'll come to me later. Now, who put this CD out? I'm trying to find that out now. Yes, the Absurd label in Greece put this out in 2005. It's circular. It's a circular package, a circular sleeve. And in fact, it's hinged in two places. So when you open it out, you get three circles in front of you, slightly bigger than the size of a CD. So the CD's mounted in the middle. Yeah, very, very nice package. And it's textured card, so it's quite tactile as well. As far as I know, this was one of the few labels that did this circular mode. Maybe it was very hard to get printers to agree to make them. But beautiful music as well. Really love If Bwana. Good old Al Margolis. And this particular one was made with synthesizers, including the Yamaha DX, the Moog Rogue, and tape of Bird Sounds. Now, Knark Ecion. That's on the, what label is that? Attenuation Circuit from Germany. That came out in 2013, 12 years ago. We heard an excerpt from Disturbed Communication. If you ever bought this at the time, you've just got a single track on this, which I assume is a CDR. Let's unclip it there. Yeah, it is a CDR. I think it's about a half hour piece of noise, but it's mounted in a slim DVD case. And the insert of artwork is on tracing paper. So you can make out the CD through that tracing paper. It's it's a very nifty visual statement, I would say. Kayaka, we heard after that from an album called Sylvestra. I think she's a Japanese lady. Always admired her talented work. This is on the Ostroga OTR OT5. Well, she herself is talented. Her work is wonderful. Not talented as such. So we heard Pandra on Loud from Sylvestra, and it's a handmade package with rather thin art paper that has been stapled on two sides. Stapling, can you believe that? So somebody's gone to all the trouble of doing an edition of CDs and then hand stapling the package in that way. It was a CDR, but a printed CDR. But even so, it's very endearing. There's a lovely drawing on the cover as well, made of a repeatograph, probably by Kayaka herself. Lovely record. Do enjoy that one. Gloomy music from Dead Letters Spell Out Dead Words. Not sure what this is called, actually, to be honest, but the packaging is nice because it's a book. Or a booklet where, even for the few number of pages in it, he's done shifting paper stocks, so no two pages are printed the same way. So it's grey and cream and white paper. And the CD itself is mounted on the inside of this booklet in a little envelope this is an envelope, isn't it? Yeah, that's exactly. And I think it's a compilation because all the tracks were released on other records. So maybe it's a kind of calling card or showcase for his depressing musical work.
Originally released on When Skies Are Grey from Sweden, which I think is the personal label of this artist, Dead Letters Spell Out Dead Words, whose real name is Thomas Ekelund. Now, let's hear Downer Canada. Oh yeah, I know you've been looking forward to this one.

Welcome back. It is still the Sound Projector radio show for the 4th of July here on Resonance FM. I hope you're enjoying these wonderful pieces of music. It's been a pleasure to rediscover some of these for me, I must say. Down at Canada we heard, the very, very talented fellow Kevin Cahill. And I wish we'd get more from him. It'd be lovely if we did, but maybe it's too expensive to send physical records from Canada now. This is called Watson Island English. And it's packaged in a DVD case again because the fellow does like to include artworks in a big way. It's not just a front cover, but he's inserted a lovely photograph of a coastal scene that is evocative and beautiful. There's rocks and bare trees and grey clouds. What drama! Certainly enjoying that, whereas the CDR itself was printed with green leaves. So that's a very good contrast. When you open it up between the grey and the green, it's very pleasing. And the cover is no less evocative. It's brown, mostly brown landscape of a reflected forest, I would say, in a lake. And when you look closely, you see there's a tiny little cabin to the left of the picture. That may say something about what it's like to live in Canada, that part of the world. So that's Kevin Cahill. As I say, Watson Island English show. Yeah, we've done that. Okay, now, Pom Bouvier B. I've been getting lots of phone calls about this one, lots of requests. I've had dozens of requests about this one because it involves snails. It's by Pom Bouvier B, cassette tape, but it's called Zeroptica Derbentina. And that's a fancy way of saying that this is a recording of snails, which I believe it is, possibly making this noise as they eat or crunch lettuce, except they don't have teeth, do they? So how do they digest these vegetables? I'm not entirely sure, but they do something. They leave behind a trace, by which I mean their slimy trail, that lets us know they've been in the vegetable garden in some way. So yeah, very marginal piece of sound art from Canada, Montreal, on the Crustacea tape label, a tape for crustaceans and crabs. Quite an early one, that. When did that come out, I wonder? 2014? Yeah, I kept the envelope for that one because it was lovely Canadian stamps. Moral Holiday. That's from a split CD called Canoe and Spell, Being Psychedelic Sounds from Yorkshire. So there's four bands on this one. Oops. Yeah, four particular bands: Shemboyd, Ocelot and Foldhead, as well as Moral Horror. I can't say it for some reason. Maybe that's a whole plan, is to they want to devise their name as a tongue twister. Moral Holiday. It means that you're putting your ethics on hold for the time being. Something like that. So we heard No Forks from them. And this I associate with Phil of Ashtray Navigations. And I think this is released on, yes, Memoirs of an Aesthete. And it's called Smoker's Gift, number 14. Maybe it's on two labels. Yeah, I think it is at that. But again, it's circular. Remember, we heard... it's on four labels. Bloody hell. Yeah, we heard one earlier that was on with a circular sleeve. So this one also has a circular sleeve hinged in two places. It was released on Memoirs of an Aesthete, Smoker's Gifts, and Absurd and Noise Below. And I think the last two are from Greece, and the first two are the English labels. So, yeah, nice snapshot of what was deemed to be contemporary psychedelic music at that time in England. OK, well, the show's nearly over. I've got one last thing to regale you with, and this is Mark Templeton. He put a record out in the series called Mort au Vache, which I think was a radio thing, mostly, in Dutch. Is it Radio Vipro or someplace? Somewhere in Holland, they had this art radio thing. And if you did well, your art piece would not only be broadcast on the radio, they put it out as a CD as well. And they'd call it Mort au Vache. So Mark Templeton did one of these. Packaging is great because it's in corrugated cardboard, with a little washer and a piece of shoelace so that you can tie it up with again. And the corrugated cardboard has been slightly burnt. Yeah, the title has been burned in, as if somebody was using a brand, or they put it on a grill, or they put it on a hob, in order to get that name branded into it. It's extraordinary, isn't it?
I think the point of this show really is to show that people used to take an awful lot of care in their physical packaging of CDs. I think they still do, but it's not so much nowadays. I'd love to get more of these unusual packages, but we make do with what we have, I suppose. Okay, well, thanks for listening to the show. See you next week. Bye for now.

0: Hello, I'm Alessandro Paiano. This is Everyone is Invited. We are on Resonance FM 104.4 London, but in reality we are in New York. And in front of me I have Keith Smith at the Keith Smith Gallery. Welcome.
1: Hey, how you doing? Thank you so much for coming.
0: Thank you for having us here. This space is amazing. There is a show on. This is an art gallery, right?
1: Yeah, so we have an art gallery as well as a music venue. The exhibition currently on view is ED66, featuring Andy Warhol, Jerry Schatzberg, Gerard Milonga, and Adam Ritchie. And so this exhibition was actually built around the 1966 Warhol film Outer and Inner Space, which was his first double projected film, and the subject of the film is Edie Sedgwick.
0: Okay.
1: So we built the collection that you see here around that film. So we actually brought in four of the alternate screen tests, as well as works from an iconic photo shoot that Jerry Schatzberg did with Edie in the 60s, and then as well as a photo booth piece that Gerard Milonga did.
0: Right.
1: And then a collection of works that Adam Ritchie did, which were really fun because they were actually recently discovered. All of his negatives were lost, but he had a few contact sheets.
0: Uh-huh.
1: And on those contact sheets, he had some of the earliest footage of the earliest photos of the Velvet Underground, as well as some of the hang surrounding the Warhol scene.

0: Wow. So how long is it that you plan to do this show? So it's something that was already, it changed every time, it's a couple of months, or this also a playing by ear, or you have a method, or...
1: Yeah, most of our shows take around a year to kind of put together and coordinate.
0: Okay.
1: And in that year, certain aspects of the show will be, will move quicker. And okay. certain aspects of the show will be in the planning stages for a longer period of time. So when working with the Warhol Museum, who are really wonderful, they're in Pittsburgh.
0: Mm-hmm.
1: And, you know, that coordinating to get those films on loan from the museum took a little bit longer.
0: Yeah.
1: And then some of the photographers like Jerry actually were additions that we were able to make happen fairly swiftly.

0: Now, how long is it that you opened this gallery, and how does it start your passion for art and showing art and give artists a space to be kind of, you know, out there?
1: Yeah. When I was 16, I got kicked out of high school, and my parents said I could either go back to school or get a job. So I walked into an art gallery.
0: Right.
1: And I walked into the storefront for art and architecture, and I began working there.
0: Okay.
1: You know, a year later, I kind of briefly went to college for a year, dropped out, and then I ended up, the first time I started throwing shows and, you know, curating exhibitions and stuff like this was actually in Spain.
0: Wow, how come?
1: I moved there on a one-way ticket because I I grew up with a lot of kids. One of my best friends is from Buenos Aires.
0: Okay.
1: And I always wanted to go to Argentina, to Buenos Aires, because, you know, he'd always tell me about it. And I looked up the tickets back then, and they were pretty expensive.
0: Okay.
1: And
0: you find a cheaper ticket for Spain.
1: I found a ticket that flew out on 9/11 to Barcelona, and that was just the next B city that I...
0: That you wanted to visit,
1: I didn't even know where it was, really. I just went 1 year. And then I thought, you know...
0: 1 year I'll spent there.
1: Yeah, I'll be there if I can be there. And so I had set something up, like kind of an Airbnb type of situation for a week or two. And in that time, I fell into a community of artists and ended up doing that. Yeah, and then ended up living there, which was really great. So, you know, I was there for over a year, and we were planning exhibitions together and doing a whole bunch of stuff.

0: to me, it's important to create a space for art,
1: okay.
0: and art not just in the visual art form.
1: Okay.
0: So, you know, there are many forms of art, whether it's video, whether it's music, whether it's poetry, or painting and sculpture. And I think trying to create a space for that
1: mm-hmm.
0: is what's always interesting to me, because I'm a big believer in the kind of idea when the arts come together, incredible things happen.
1: Okay.
0: And even in this exhibition, you can kind of see an example of that, where the Velvet Underground were very deeply connected in with the visual art scene that Warhol was creating at that time.
1: Of course,
0: and then that culmination of music and art led to some really special things. So, you know, you can see those types of collaborations happen throughout history.
1: Mm-hmm.
0: And I always think that when the art and the music are, when there is that bridge, special things can happen.
1: Those years must have been incredible. So I would say,
0: yeah, absolutely.
1: For New York was a lot. It's nice also having a gallery in New York and bringing those images, mood, sounds back.
0: Right.
1: It's pretty a cool thing. Also for the people that didn't have the chance to be in New York back then because
0: exactly.
1: abroad or because maybe not here
0: right.
1: yet.
0: Yeah, yeah, quite literally. And I think that, you know, to me that's really interesting and just, making sure that, you know, in such a historically important city like New York,
1: yeah.
0: that we can continue to build on that legacy of the arts,
1: yeah.
0: And this being a center point for the arts. So I think that, you know, just like you were saying, it's not only a place where we're not only creating a space for contemporary and new underground art to emerge, but mm-hmm. also creating a space to reintroduce people to the deep and rich history that we're a part of by being artists in the city.

0: working with artists, a lot of the time it's patience, communication, making sure that there's support, but there's also constructive criticism, and and being able to have that open dialogue with folks is something really special.
1: Also because you can have a show, some show can go very good, other show can go not very good, and then you also have to be there, and
0: you're there for the
1: both ways, to celebrate but also to encourage.
0: That's exactly right. And I think that, kind of

no matter how well a show goes, there always is this, what I call like post-exhibition depression of sorts. Just because it's, you know, there's so much energy moving into an exhibition and so many years of culmination, you know, of ideas going into this one singular moment, that when that is over, regardless of the outcome, and usually the outcome is very positive, there is this moment of like, whoa, there was 3 years of my life or 2 years of my life, and now it opened and it closed. And you're like, oh, but you know, then it's about, you know, having those conversations, pick that up and pick that momentum up and start looking towards the next.

0: Did you wait to look at art when you started and now? That's a couple of years you are in. Did it change?
1: Yeah, the art is always evolving. And I think that that's the most exciting part. A lot of the thoughts and the exploration are coming from a similar place, mm-hmm. but the execution and the material language can change over time. And you just see as people home in on what is going on. And I think that that's really exciting to me. So, you know, watching that progression, that's what really, to me, collecting is about, is creating that visual story of the evolution of an artist.
0: Okay.
1: So owning a piece of Ryan's from his first show and his second show and his third show and even this last one. And, you know, I have to get more and more creative with the ways that I'm able to acquire those works because the price does evolve. And I think that that's really exciting. And, you know, just knowing that this is... And I really do believe this. If a gallery is doing things correctly and working authentically with artists and really believes in the artists that they work with, when they show the work, it will be at the best price it'll ever be at in that show.
0: Yeah.
1: And there's only one direction for the value of art to go, and that's up, and that's through... you know, a lot of responsible shepherding of the artists and the dealers around the artist and the gallery and the program and stuff like this. But yeah, I think it's a, you know, there's no other investment in the world that can give you this much joy and that you can really, you know, have in your home and tells a story and tells a story not just of the artist's expression and the artist's narrative that they're putting into the piece, but also the story of how you got it and that process. Of course, to me, you know, I very much believe, like, you know, loyalty is royalty, and you know, being in a position where I can say that I've worked with some of the artists I work with for almost 20 years. It makes no sense. I'm not that old, guys. I know this is radio, but like, I'm 34.
0: Yeah,
1: so like, I'm a kid still. So, you know, I think that that's really fun because, you know, to be able to show a painter and someone asks, oh, how long have you been showing them? And you say, oh, I've been showing his work since 2012. They're like, exactly. What'd you do? You started showing him in middle school? Like,
0: exactly.
1: It's but it's fun, man. You know, having those relationships is really special, and it's what makes this special. And it's
0: makes life also special.
1: Exactly, and those are, you know, that's a lot of the when I look up to so many of the movements that happened here in the past. It was more common back then for the artists and the gallerists and the, you know, musicians and everyone of the time to be in the same hang. So, you know, trying to emulate some of that is obviously really important to me, and just seeing where things organically grow. I mean, that's the most fun, is just not what we're doing now, but what we will be doing tomorrow. Yeah. You know,
0: already
1: what I mean? Already thinking, like,
0: and as you said, we think big, right?
1: We think big. That's exactly right. Like,
0: where can the people go to see what are you doing? Do you have a website?
1: Yeah.
0: The people in New York, they should come here.
1: They can just come here, 170 Forsyth. We're on Forsyth between Rivington and Stanton. Come here, best seat in person.
0: Yeah.
1: But but we also obviously have a website, that's keysmithgallery.com. And then we also are on Instagram. You can see it's Keysmith Gallery, just at Keysmith Gallery. It's a very good representation of the shows that we've had.
0: And concerts and things.
1: Also. The concerts are not on the feed features, because that keeps like this, but we do a lot of the concerts on the story. And then also, if you go to our events page, that's where you'll find all of the concerts. And that's a really great...
0: Fantastic, Keysmith. Thank you so much.
1: Amazing.
0: This is Resonance FM with Keysmith. I'm Alessandro Paiano. Ciao from New York. Thank you.
1: Thank you. Ciao, ciao. Bye.
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pride over.

I must be the first. 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Lined up a ruler against the seam where the sky on a too full stomach tucks itself into the sea. Only I see the water, sugar glazed to stillness, like two taps with a spoon would split its lid in two. The wind that burrows me does not feel second hand. It's as true as a first word that repaints the front room it cuts through. Sounds stretch to an echo, so no one remembers how language used to land. The sand is out the packet new, branded with my shoes. Maybe the sun is knackered too, like each of us, wrapped up in our work and ourselves, dreaming of being shelled from our backpacks and swallowed by the beach. Maybe it's a parent, too tired to keep playing the lies through their teeth, because all pain is small change in the cost of wonder. Rising somewhere else while we see it sleep, returning its light in the nick of time, so that not a grain is lost, not a bloat of cloud burst, not a wave out of place. I must be the first. Everything I have was given to me clean, like the sky burns just to blush my face. I have held it up, ungloved, crushed seaweed beneath me, breathed in the beach until I have a new set of lungs. But I have never wiped sunrise down my jumper to get rid of fingerprints. I never took my shoes off as I came in.

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The Acoustic Commons is a series of 6 broadcasts on Friday at noon London time, which introduce long-term real-time audio streams available online, many of them on the sound map, initiated and maintained over some 10 years by Locasonus at the art schools of Bourges and Aix-en-Provence, and more recently at CNRS Marseille.

Sometimes these streams come from people's homes, like this one from behind my house. Later in the series, we'll hear sounds of Chidranjay Colony, Kolkata by Sukanta Majumdar, and Niolon, France by Peter Sinclair, both from open microphones around where the artists live.

Sometimes the streams are from more formal scientific projects. Cyberforest have been streaming live environmental sounds and other data from the University of Tokyo Forest since the early days of the public internet. Next week, we'll hear from Daisuke Shimotoku of Cyberforest on the real-time audio observatory in the Shiga Highlands, Nagano. The streams give contact with places that are more or less inaccessible to the listener. The South Walney Stream, by Soundcamp with Octopus Collective and the Cumbria Wildlife Trust, is on a shingle beach off limits to the public. And the streaming equipment for Hill Hiroki Kobayashi's Stream X is located within the Fukushima exclusion zone, about 10 kilometers from the failed Daiichi nuclear power plant. And Zach Poff's Pond Station places the listener beneath the surface, near the bottom of a pond in Accra, upstate New York. The Acoustic Commons is a chance to listen to these existing streams over an hour, and to imagine the field as it emerges, as more microphones join the network, giving a broader and more detailed account of different environments, and as each new sound appears, starting here at home.

I'm standing in the backyard of the house here at Loughborough Junction. So it's 12:33, half an hour afternoon here in London. It's kind of a small patch of the trees and vegetation with houses around it, and you can hear with a school in one corner, and kind of a gap through the buildings onto Herne Hill Road. And then roads all around it and train tracks. It's not far from the center of the city. It's about 15 minutes by bike.

on the flight path to Heathrow International. So at certain times of day there's dense overflight of planes. So I'm standing kind of on a galvanized bucket so that I'm kind of near the microphone so I can talk fairly quietly, and right near to me there's two chickens you can hear pecking. In school doing music lessons.

These are ringneck parakeets, rose neck parakeets. But it's quite strident call, and they're bright green. And you can hear squirrels kind of scrambling around in the branches. They come to get the chicken food. It's late autumn, going into winter, so most of the leaves are off the trees, and the soundscape is kind of subdued. Except for the school. For one reason or another, the sounds are very concentrated and they tend to bounce around the yard.

This stream's been running in one form or another pretty continuously since September 2011. On the Locusonus network. And it's used as a series of technical approaches. So I think it started with an old iBook running a PD patch. And at one point it had one of the first version Locus stream boxes. And I think that was using a mini disc recorder to bring in the microphone. Since early 2014, we've been using stream boxes based on Raspberry Pi microcomputers, which were developed in collaboration with Locusonus and SoundCamp, and had input from Udo Noll and Max Bratzer-Smith. They used an open source streaming software called Dark Ice that was developed by Rafael Diniz and Aquas Maroy and others. And the microphones are these Primo EM172 capsules that we found out about from Zach Pop. And for a while, between 2015 and 16, the stream included an application developed by Christian Nold, which sent live decibel data to a graph at Exifly so that you could correlate between your what you heard and a kind of physical representation of the sound levels under the flight path. And that project's ongoing, and it's still operating on a stream from west of London, from Windsor, I think.

So this device uses Streambox 3.1 software by Steph Cousseau and colleagues at Locusonus. It's running on a Raspberry Pi 3 and a Cirrus Logic sound card. And it's sort of installed in a little black dry box with the microphones under this the overhang of the lid and some synthetic fur and foam windscreens. It's running, it's powered by Ethernet. And the whole thing runs off a solar array on top of the house.

listening to the stream has brought into kind of relief that this is also a sort of ad hoc rewilding project on what turns out to be a sort of accidental patch of land left over between developments and tacked onto the end of a terrace, as quite often happens in London. It's kind of a scruffy patch of ground, what Gilles Clément might call an unresolved patch of the planetary garden. And we can also call it an experimental field of the acoustic commons. As the backyard has evolved through a mixture of intention and just accident and neglect and lack of time, new species have entered and various new kinds of ecological niches have been established. Even at this very modest and domestic scale. And the soundscape has become evidently richer and more varied. While I guess at the same time, it still has this dense sense of entanglement of human and non-human sounds, of companion species and musics and machines. So as a household here, we have wanted in various ways to introduce a kind of porosity into lines between the private and the public. And this business of sharing sounds in real time has kind of partly achieved some of this, and it's also partly clarified the process. So there's something about turning outwards, and something about what we talk about is listening towards the future. Always by definition, to sounds that haven't yet appeared. So there's always something open and unresolved.

So next Friday, 1st December at 12 noon London time, we'll be in the mountains at Shiga in Nagano, Japan, where we'll be joined by Daisuke Shimotoku of the Cyberforest Program at the University of Tokyo. You're tuned to Resonance Extra.

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Isotopica, here with me, Simon Tishko, coming to you over the airwaves on Resonance 104.4 FM. Now, I don't know about you, and really I find it difficult to know about me at times, but I didn't really notice that there was a World Cup being played for a game, the beautiful game of football. Somehow these things very rarely manage to penetrate into the noise of my world, the world of absolute dystopia, madness, the world of Batman and Robin, Gotham City extending across the globe with the Penguin as the president and his dastardly friends doing their deeds across the globe we once called home. But nevertheless, an international football match has been played, the World Cup, and curiously, much of it played in the wicked empire itself, the very disunited states of America. There's just so much we could unpack from all of this. This strange country celebrating its 250th anniversary since its birth in an unspeakable genocide, which of course they continue this very day. A country who modestly described itself as the greatest country ever to have lived, in so many other words, and things like that. And yet increasingly that shiny patina has rather vanished, and we see increasingly nothing but the rotting skeleton, the bony face, the mask of death behind the stars and the stripes. It's a funny old world. It's a funny old time. Many parts of the world are cooking. We're cooking here in London. They're cooking in America. Temperatures have never been so universally and unseasonably high. Yet, of course, the mighty empire denies us. Burn more oil. Please burn more oil. Burn more oil while we go out and steal more oil. It's a fantastic deal for all. There's a lot of talk at the moment of the North Atlantic conveyor, the movement of warm and cold waters between different parts of the world and different oceans, failing its usual rhythm and heartbeat, possibly, quite possibly, plunging Northern Europe into an extraordinarily cold phase. One of the responses to this of the American Empire is to remove all of the ocean sensors from around the globe that monitor tides and temperatures and things like this and things like that. It's quite amazing what can be done when your power, your base, the driving force behind you is racism, hatred, bigotry, foulness. It's a lovely time to be playing for a World Cup, isn't it? I'm not blaming football at all. There's been some beautiful moments. Not that I ever watch football, but I've seen it in news feeds of Scottish fans, for instance. Free, free Palestine chanting in the stadiums, in the seats and in the standing areas, waving the flag of the oppressed, demanding justice around the edges of a football field. That's something beautiful. And apparently, increasingly, English-speaking crowds in the World Cup are chanting anti-Trump chants, making it very difficult for the orange pudding brain to actually attend many other football matches. I wonder what will happen on the final. Will he be there? Do I care? It might be another spectacle on top of spectacle, on top of spectacle, on top of spectacle. Anyway, I'm drifting. It's late at night. It's really hot. One of my cats is on, I'd like to say her last leg, but mathematically that doesn't really work out. Iduru, who's been a member of the Isotopica team for close to 18 years now, woke up a week or so ago having lost the use of one of her back legs. She's an 18-year-old cat and has
been the star of more than one episode of Isotopica over the years, a particularly talkative cat, rather lends herself to radio. The Blue Cross, the Poor Peoples, the Starving Artist, the Vet in Victoria, they suggested there was no reasonable way out of her predicament and that euthanasia would actually be both the kindest, the quickest and the easiest thing to do. But I lifted Iduru, being her name, named after a William Gibson novel, in fact, only spotted by Gareth Evans, who's the author of a text I may well read in a minute. Iduru disagreed and made that quite clear when I lifted her basket up onto the desk where I was discussing euthanasia with the assistant, the veterinary assistant. And we both looked at the cat and the cat looked at us and we looked at each other and she had to agree. The cat didn't agree. And so we actually managed to make our way home on that particular day. This was Thursday, a week ago, when it was in another heat bubble. And cats and heat bubbles don't go together too well. So on the way home from Victoria, I stopped off at Brompton Cemetery. It's the most extraordinary place, the most beautiful cemetery. All cemeteries are extraordinary places. The very idea of building a little house for yourself when you're dead. There's some strange poetry in that idea. Anyway, I took her to visit the crows, because the crows are really busy and organized and really quite wise as far as I can tell. The Corvid family is old Brompton Road. And we sat in the shade of some trees and the pigeons came to visit and the crows came to visit and I shared some biscuits with them. And the crows mostly said caw, C-A-W, I think you'd spell it. I don't really know what they meant, but Iduru took something from that visit to the cemetery. That little conference with my cat and the crows, it had meaning and it had resonance for cat and man and crow, and quite possibly the pigeons too. Anyway, I mentioned football, and having not noticed that there was a World Cup about to be played, I didn't see the possible promotional, career-oriented promotion that I should have been doing, having, about 12 years ago, made a piece of work, a film work, which was part of a long series of works I've been making since the mid-1990s. These are moving image pieces. Initially started when I was looking around, I was investigating, I was thinking about, I was trying to channel this whole notion of propaganda. What exactly is propaganda? How does propaganda work? How does it function? What's the defense? What's the offense? What does it mean? And there's a particularly interesting sporting piece of propaganda being the late 1930s Olympic Games, which were held in Berlin just before World War II, which were entirely designed to look good on film. It was the time of cinema as being the most extraordinarily powerful medium. It was the social media of its day. It had a power and a reach perhaps far greater than radio. And as a result, the propaganda team got together with Adolf Hitler's favorite filmmaker, one Leni Riefenstahl, an extraordinarily talented woman, an actress at one point who herself became a film director. She had an incredible eye and a kind of precocious sense of what cinema could be, precocious for its time. And I believe she worked with Albert Speer, the Nazi, the Hitler's architect. And they designed the whole Olympics to look good on film. The film of the Olympics was a masterwork of propaganda. So I looked at it. I started looking at the 1936 Olympia film and struggled with my usual complete indifference to watching sport, in fact boredom, a
watching sport, just don't really get it. And so I'm looking at it thinking, yeah, I'd like to watch this, but my mind keeps drifting. And I suddenly thought, I wonder what it would be like backwards. What's a backwards Olympics going to look like? So I pressed some buttons and organized it. So the film played itself backwards. And I have to say, it was an extraordinarily enchanting moment. This kind of look at me, I'm competing, look at me, I'm going to win, I'm going to win, I'm going to win, was completely transformed. Just the dynamics of the whole thing so changed in an interesting way. You think about how something like 100 meters sprint, think how that starts with all the athletes sort of bending over, all their muscles tense, this absolute moment of quiet descends upon the stadium. Their muscles tense and they're waiting and they're waiting. And then the gun goes off and off they go, and this intense, absurdly intense activity takes place. And they run and they run and they run, and someone gets there first and they collapse and they breathe deeply and they hold their heads in shame or joy, and the crowds cheer and everyone roars, and that's an event, that's a thing. But you play it backwards and these collapsing people gradually pull themselves up off the floor. They suddenly whiz into action, but backwards. They make these impossible movements. How do they stand up? How do they stay straight? How do they know where they're going? And this intensity of people running backwards, it's hilarious in its own way, but instantly one accepts it and just looks at it as something out of the lived experience. And then suddenly they gather together and they just stop and they start tensing. And they flex a little, and then the tension gradually eases, and then they slip away, and some of them just look bored and I'm just going to go now, and they wander off and start talking amongst themselves with their friends and colleagues, and that's it. It's a sport of anticlimax. And as I was watching this film going backwards, really engaged for the first time ever supporting events, I noticed that they started giving their medals back. And the longer the film played, the fewer winners there were. Of course, there were fewer losers too. Until at the end of my Olympic, my version of Leni Riefenstahl's Olympia, everyone was equal. There definitely was no master race at the end of that event. An inversion of a spectacle. So over the years, I made a whole series of films in this way, but sometimes forward, sometimes backwards, sometimes quickly, and sometimes slowly. And that became a title for the series of works, one of which became Empire, which was a reversed rendering, going back from original practice, of the 1966 FIFA World Cup, which was held in Wembley. In England, in Wembley Stadium, which ended up with Britain its only World Cup win in football, beating West Germany. A highly symbolic game, I have to say. And I was around at that time. And I'm sure there's many, what do you call them, boomer dads and boomer granddads who still shed a tear at the memory of 1966 football. I was at junior school and they sent a footballer to come and talk to us, and the whole school formed a queue for him to sign to sign his autograph. We each got an autograph. I mean, poor guy, he's just a footballer and he has to write his name for God knows how many kids. I probably lost it about 10 minutes later, but nevertheless, I had one briefly. So a few years ago, I found a quite nice copy of the official FIFA 1966 World Cup film. I ran it backwards, and it sat on my machine. I occasionally look at it because I had to wonder, what am I going to do sound-wise with the original Leni Riefenstahl film?
I just left the soundtrack as it was. It was an unintelligible language, as something new, something else, and the backward cheers and the strange dynamics of reverse sound added to the alien feel of the whole backwards Olympics. It just worked, but I knew I wanted something different for this football match, or this football competition. And it sat there for ages until one day I was checking some recordings I'd made of an evening organised by Elo Massing and the Clapton Ensemble. And this is when Elo, who used to present a programme on Resonance FM, where I met her at a Christmas party once, where Elo, she'd put on this evening when she was doing a PhD at the Royal Academy of Music. It was in the Greek Church behind the Albert Hall near the Royal College of Art. And there are a number of performances, and I was just checking the recordings we made because there was some really beautiful stuff, and I thought this would work well for the radio. That was the idea. And there's one particular piece I was listening to which was haunting, really truly haunting beyond belief. And that's a piece of work called 1+1=1 by a very interesting and very influential composer, Italian new music composer called Pier Luigi Belloni. And I was listening to that and I suddenly thought, I wonder what that would be like put against the backwards football. And so I prepared the tapes, pressed the buttons, and I was lost in it almost immediately. The composition, I use the word haunting because there's nothing quite like it. It really is. It's a spectral piece. It's something quite extraordinary. And when put against the football, the backwards football, it created layers and layers of meaning which simply didn't exist but were still there within the image. It's that interesting combination of sound and moving image that can completely change the meaning, as much as rendering the Olympics backwards radically changed their meaning. Just the kind of sounds and the music you put with moving image can radically change the meaning of both. Very, very powerful, very, very manipulative kind of thing. Very much propaganda. And so I put Pier Luigi Belloni, against the 1966 World Cup being enacted in reverse, and just screamed for Elo to come in and look. And we both sat there just going, oh my, oh me, oh my, this is something. It really is something. And it was obviously going to be a piece of work that I'd want to show. And I knew if I was going to use this music, I'd have to chop it up quite a lot. For a start, it wasn't long enough. It's a very long film, the 1966 World Cup official FIFA epic. So I sent an email to Pier Luigi Belloni explaining my practice and my intentions, and asked him if he would mind were I to quite radically chop up his composition and remix it in yet as yet unknown ways to work with this particular film I was making. And some weeks and some months actually went by. I assume it hadn't reached him. Busy, busy, busy, busy bee is Pier Luigi. But then I did. I got a reply, and he apologised for the delay. He was travelling from one educational establishment to another in his busy schedules and hadn't had time to reply. And his reply was quite simple. It was very straightforward. He says, of course you may use this work as long as you do it well. Class, that's what I thought. Thank you, Pier Luigi. So anyway, I kind of gave it the isotopica treatment. Lots of delay, reverb, time stretching, splitting, chopping, changing. Mixed it with a sort of phasing in and phasing out backwards version of the original Foley track and commentary. Very, very gently, like radio with its battery fading, coming in, going out. And strung it all together to make a piece of work which ended up calling Empire. And the reason Empire came up was because Elo and I both noticed, as we sat around the monitor looking and listening to this new combination, because this was the time of Brexit happening, very much in everyone's minds. And 1966 World Cup win against West Germany, played in Wembley, was an incredibly
emotive moment for Britain, a certain kind of Britain. Perhaps it was a cultural high point to some degree, of some sorts. There's a case to be made for that. 1966 is kind of just as the swinging 60s was about to spin up and explode across the world, when so very much changed. And as you get to the end of my version of the 1966 World Cup, there's a lot of sort of travelogue footage. They shot around London, Speaker's Corner, various markets, a very international mix of people, a melting pot, a cultural melting pot that London is and was. And then in the original film, you see all the players from around the world arriving, foreign sorts of all shades and colours, although notably very, very few African countries played. And that was because they actually withdrew. They refused to have anything to do with it because the Football World Cup was very much about Western nations. Because as far as most of the Western nations were concerned, of course, we were the world. And there were very few slots available for African countries. And so they completely withdrew. And I believe this led to changes. Rare that happened. Anyway, the original film, you see all these people arriving at Heathrow, groovy 60s jets, and then even more groovy coaches as they headed into town, ready to train and to hang out and to do what footballers do, boot balls, I guess, with their boots and their feet. But in mind, they'll do that backwards. You see them careering out of the Heathrow tunnel backwards in a 1960s coach, the sort of coach the hippie travellers would use in the 1970s and 1980s before Margaret Thatcher smashed them all to pieces with the women and children, boys and girls all still inside. And you see these coaches flying backwards towards the airport, and they all get off the coaches backwards and then get onto plane backwards, and then of course the planes take off backwards and head off into a distant sky somewhere over the rainbow. And we just watched that and we thought, this is Brexit. This is Brexit before our eyes. And then put it all together and screened it a few times. And then I got a really nice text once. A text written by one Gareth Evans, Whitechapel Gallery adjunct moving image curator. Gareth been a good friend within a gang of, how to describe the gang? A gang of experimental filmmakers from across the world meeting in darkened rooms like the Horse Hospital, where we showed our bits and we showed our pieces. And Gareth was very much a part of this crew. And he wrote about Empire. I'll read that to you now, because what we're going to do for the rest of Isotopica, I'm not sure exactly how much of what I've been saying, because I've been rambling on, reminiscing, thinking and putting together a story without a script for some time now. And today's Isotopica, I'm going to be playing an hour's worth of the soundtrack that accompanies the film. It's a very, very haunting soundtrack and will make for another unusual Isotopica, because that's kind of the way we roll. So I'll give you Gareth's text, Gareth Evans. Gareth starts: as the United Kingdom, specifically England, slips further into the sea, into both the rising salty brine of its founding climate alterations and the mire of its own increasing irrelevance and ineptitude, Simon Tischko's Empire reveals itself as perhaps the definitive explanatory and surprisingly redemptive text, hiding in plain sight that we could hope for at such a time. Yes, it rewinds. Using FIFA's own footage, the 1966 World Cup final, locus of England's only win at such a level, one achieved on home ground against a visiting team unmatched in terms of the symbolic resonance. Yes, it captures moments of epiphanic melancholy as balls retreat from the goal net, from their dream, their very reason, returning to the foot like errant children home. As the Queen takes back the Jules Rimet trophy from Captain Bobby Moore, wiping the smile from his face and returning his features into the numbed neutrality of joylessness. Yes, for these and similar moments alone, Tischko has crafted something singular, something unseen,
something seen, out of material so overseen, it's almost inevitable. But why call it empire? Because in his strategy of reversal, Tishko is teasing at something far larger, far more important than the witty unravelling of a sporting win. Indeed, why stop at that unwinding? Why not continue back, all the way back, to the world before England's global footprint had been impressed on the face of the beaten planet? Empire is a song to its own absence, its erasure. A praise song back in time and place for a country that accepted its size, that did not make claims, that did not enslave, extract, despoil and desecrate, for a country that could be ambitious but which remained humble. A country, in short, that did not exist. Think then of Empire as Tishko's radical remake of Sliding Doors, where the focus is not on the futures that might be, but on the past that never should have been. Onwards, or rather, backwards. Gareth Evans, 2019. There's such a joy. It's such a joy when someone really understands what one's trying to do. Thank you very much for that, Gareth. And also, let's go back to self-promotion, shall we? Obviously something I'm not particularly good at. But Gareth pulled another rabbit from his hat, one of his many hats, and probably one of his many rabbits, and organised for my Empire film, The Reverse 1966 World Cup, to be featured on Tank TV, the streaming platform of the remarkable fashionista and politics and art magazine Tank. And so, if having listened to this long, long tale I just told, and the text I related, and some of the sounds you may well hear, if after all of that you wish to actually see the magic of the moving image in reverse, football played backwards, of these strange rituals whose rules we can only begin to guess at, or perhaps it's contemporary dance. That's a nice thought. Football as contemporary dance. Then you can do that by simply dialing in tank.tv on your internet dial, and hopefully, at least it was last time I looked, right there on the front page. Empire, Pierluigi Belloni's 1+1+1, and even Gareth's text as the cherry on the cake of the film of the football played backwards in the film Empire. Hope you enjoyed hearing that, and I hope you enjoy listening to the rest, because we'll settle back and listen to the rest of today's Isotopia. After which, tank.tv will be waiting for us all to see, at least for as long as the World Cup plays out, and maybe a little bit longer, in their archives, or on my site, theculture.net. Enjoy today's edition of Isotopica. It's a suggestion, by the way, not an order.

Snatched off.

Mm-hmm.

have been listening to Aistopica here on Resonance 104.4 FM. Today we listened to the story of the making of the film of Backwards Football from 1966 in a film called Empire by me, Simon Tishko. You can see this film most of the time on my website if you dial in theculture.net/empire. But at the moment, a remastered, very glossy, very glitzy and very nice looking version of that work is featuring on tank.tv website, where you can enjoy it in ultra high definition quality across the globe. Meanwhile, I say thank you very much for listening to Aistopica. Thank you for listening to me, Simon Tishko, your host. Hopefully you'd like to join me again. Same time, same place, Sunday evening between 7 and 8pm here on Resonance 104.4 FM on what has now officially become the world's greatest radio station thanks to a recent BBC Radio 4 radio programme by one Stuart Lee, who, after analysing everything very forensically and independently, came to the conclusion that Resonance FM, with or without any of the many programs he's actually made on 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Isn't that nice? Yes, we think so too. So remember, keep safe out there. It's not safe to have ideas. Not safe to question things. Of course, we simply have to, don't we? Thanks for listening to Aistopica. This is me, Simon Tishko, saying bye for now.

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1: 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You're about to hear a mix of Ukrainian electronic ambient experimental music. I hope you like it.

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0: Hello, and welcome to For the Lost. For the Lost is a weekly exploration of the curious, dark, and the surreal. It's a space where sound and story slip beneath the surface of the everyday. Through a curated blend of radio plays, poetry, experimental soundscapes, live performances and discussions, myself, musician and curator Dee Sada, journeys into the intriguing corners of culture and the imagination.
1: Welcome to For the Lost. I am not Dee Sada, but I am Lorena, usually engineering and here covering for Dee because sadly, Dee's dog is experiencing a dog emergency. So we are here the show must go on. We're here to fill the gap. And we've got a wonderful guest today, Jenya, who is a radio host in their own right. But today we'll be our musical guest and playing some of their original music.
2: Hi. Thanks for having me.
1: Thanks for being here. All right. So we're going to play Eli by Arthur Russell in memory of Arthur, Dee's dog, who's currently going through it, and then we're going to go straight into a set.

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Went against the habit we can try. 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

0: Welcome back.
1: Welcome back.
0: We never left. What were we just listening to? Oh that's God. Okay. I can read it. You yes, did please. Send it, but
1: it's called Time. It's called A Beautiful Thing to Forget.
0: Well done. Well done.
1: I should remember that.
0: Well, I asked you to send me some tracks. Why did you think to send that one?
1: I'm completely honestly, because I was going through my Bandcamp and it was on my Bandcamp and I thought, wow, I like this record. And
0: support artists on Bandcamp. Yeah. Nothing wrong with that.
1: Yeah. Should I tell you something about it?
0: Oh, yeah, if you got something to say.
1: I came across it because I was really into this instrument called the hurdy-gurdy about 2 years ago when I was first finding out about it. And turns out there's this... I was studying electronic music at university, and there was this musician called Trevor Wishart, who is an electronic musician, and it turns out his wife, Stevie Wishart, is a really acclaimed hurdy-gurdy player. So I investigated, and I came across this album, which is a collaboration between Fred Frith, this person called Carla Hillstead, I think, and Stevie Wishart, and it's sort of like a really nice free improv album with hurdy-gurdy, which I really enjoy.
0: Have you seen those electrified hurdy-gurdies?
1: No, but I've come across like some weird DIY projects.
0: Yeah,
1: certainly.
0: Yeah, they really draw people's attention in.
1: Yeah,
0: I think we just were all dying for a drone.
1: I know. People love drones. But I think there could be, there's lots of bad drones, but I think hurdy-gurdy certainly provides an exceptional drone.
0: But you haven't integrated it into your set.
1: Not into this one, but last year I had a band and I made a hurdy-gurdy with one of my bandmates.
0: What did you make it out of?
1: Out of wood.
0: Oh, it was the way you make a hurdy-gurdy.
1: Exactly, like, you know, just simple classic pieces of wood. And, it wasn't very true to, you know, the traditional version, but it did a drone, and I took it to all my performances.
0: Wow, brilliant.
1: And, it was beautiful.
0: I think true to the hurdy-gurdy being a folk instrument, being something that you are meant to be able to put together.
1: It's true, yeah.
0: And how does that relate to the music you make now? I mean, I'm fascinated by your performance specifically because of the way you use radios. That really draws me in. And what is it about using technology that you have to manipulate that really makes you excited when you perform?
1: Yeah, well, I would say the connection between hurdy-gurdy making, or generally instrument making, and using technology in the way that I do now is just an interest in kind of finding my own ways of using things, finding new ways of playing things, basically. I've been really interested in making instruments for quite some time, and a lot of this music that I just played was made with like this very simple feedback instrument that I made, which is just a transducer and a contact mic on a tambourine, and I sampled it loads and then arranged it. And my work with radios is slightly different, but kind of similar in principle, I think, because I'm sort of trying to find out how to play this, like, you know, this technology that's meant for something, but to play it in a different context, in a musical way.
0: Mm-hmm.
1: That's really interesting to me, basically, yeah.
0: I took a little video of you using, what is it? A twisted pipe?
1: Oh yeah, I mean
0: a little flute.
1: I actually don't normally use it, but I thought it would work today because I am.
0: Can you describe it for the listeners at home?
1: it's just like a. I would say it's kind of like a really thin plumbing pipe. It's painted red, and it's sort of twisted in a loop, so you can blow in one end, and then it goes like a loop, and then comes out the other end.
0: So what we are hearing, there's no holes drilled into anything. It's just the function of creating a bend.
1: Exactly.
0: Wow.
1: Yeah. I actually didn't make it.
0: Oh.
1: Unfortunately.
0: Who made it, or who gave you the recipe to make it?
1: I actually got it from Café Auto Christmas Fair.
0: Shout out Café Auto. There was just a summer fair.
1: Yeah, I know. Sometimes you find some good things. Yeah, I mean,
0: point in case.
1: Exactly. I mean, it's a shame I didn't bring any radios, but literally just on my bike, I couldn't.
0: Well, you said this is your first time you're on radio, which to me is sort of delicious irony.
1: Yeah. Well, I also thought it would be. I didn't know how I felt about playing a real radio and then transmitting that onto FM radio.
0: You didn't know how to feel about it.
1: I was like, do I really need to layer two radios on top of each other? I don't know.
0: I mean, my response is yes. Not to put down what you did. It was wonderful. In fact, let's talk about the music you did play. So you had some of your own instruments sampled, and that's how you piece that together.
1: Mm-hmm.
0: Is there an element, you know, is this something that you have prepared, or do you have an element of surprise every time you do this kind of condensed set?
1: To be honest, not really.
0: Yeah.
1: I think I've sort of, I went from trying to pursue lots of spontaneity and improvisation to basically with this set being like, I'm just going to play it back.
0: Mm.
1: And what I'm really going to try and do is just be emotive with my voice. I don't know if I've achieved that today. But,
0: I think you did.
1: But just sort of be more performative with my body and let the other things speak for themselves.
0: Mm-hmm.
1: I normally play this feedback instrument live too. Mm. That's sort of the only thing I play live.
0: Yeah.
1: And that's quite unpredictable. So you could say that's...
0: Sure.
1: That's.
0: I'm so interested in this desire to move away from spontaneity into an assured track.
1: Yeah, I mean...
0: Do you get to meditate a bit more with it?
1: I think so. And I've been really interested in actually, being... kind of taking more of an actor role on stage, and that really lets me do that. And I think, you know, taking that role of being the front person, like presenting, embodying the music,
0: right,
1: is already enough of a interesting, in-depth thing that can happen differently every time. That's kind of enough to me. I mean, I should say every time I perform, I've performed with like a surround system as well.
0: Mm.
1: With like different amps that I've been reusing and sort of found in flea markets and stuff.
0: Yeah.
1: So I'm trying to put elements of liveness into these tracks, the core, they're arranged. Yeah.
0: I was thinking on my way listening to a pop song whose words I just didn't feel in love with at all, how, you know, you have to go up and you have to say the same thing again and again and again when this is the choice you've made and how you want to perform your work, and how the songs we sing are a kind of incantation. And I wonder if you feel that connection to the lyrics you're saying, or if to you they feel a bit more like sounds that, you know, sure, have a meaning at the end of them if you want to listen, or if truly the words are something that you feel like you're reciting every time.
1: Yeah, I mean, it differs from song to song, definitely. But I feel like I'm trying to get to a place where, every time I sing the song, I can do it differently, and I can always get into a headspace that I... Maybe a new headspace or the same headspace, but just, like, live the emotion that I suppose I put into the song.
0: Mm-hmm.
1: I was actually thinking about this recently too, like just listening to pop music and thinking, how do they do it? Like, do they truly, like, are they in it all the time, or are they just pretending to be in it?
0: Right.
1: I don't know.
0: Well, I guess this is your experiment. This is as close as you get to pop in terms of
1: I'm really trying.
0: Experience of music. Well, we're not going to go pop. We're going to go more into the feedbacky realm and play a track by Regan Bowering, a mutual love of ours.

What you're listening to right now is a performance piece by Javier Baez and Inés Tatuga Agua. They're spinning like bay blades, these shells, onto what I assume is a sonified mat, making these incredible pitches. I was lucky enough to see them at Café Otto, I think last month, and they did something similar with pitch shifting, but they had these plastic bottles and they had this hyper-gained microphone on the floor. And if you can ever see them, I highly recommend it. They're really playful, and I mean, it's just a joy to see how they like embody their performance as well. 30 more seconds.

0: could listen to that all day.
1: Yep.
0: I love how they take these objects that have a place in our everyday life and make it something unexpected. And for your radio show, I know that you talk to people who also take technology objects, take things out of the context that they were invented for and put them somewhere new.
1: Yeah, that's a really good observation. I'll say my radio show is called They Have the Computers, and it airs monthly on RTM FM, which is an online radio station in London. And it's centered around permacomputing practices within electronic music, which basically means anything that centers reuse or repurposing of technology for different purposes, basically. So yeah, some of my guests have used old Mac computers from the early 2000s to make electronic music and perform electronic music. Some people make radios. Some people use everyday objects, like the new episode that I'm editing right now, actually, is with this artist called Callum, who uses a shower holder to make all of their music.
0: A shower holder?
1: A holder. It's
0: like the metal rods?
1: No, like a... It's kind of like the thing that attaches to the wall, so it's a bit circular.
0: Mm-mm.
1: And it's kind of hollow, so you can bow it and it makes this really nice sound.
0: That's so crazy.
1: And Callum has got like a sub-only set that's generated only from the sounds of this shower holder.
0: No.
1: Which

0: interview actually with Cat MacDonald was super interesting, because Cat was saying about, also Cat, I should say, Cat runs the London Community Laptop Orchestra, who are set to perform on the 12th of July, but I'll say about this afterwards.
1: Oh, yeah, yeah, we'll talk about that.
0: But yeah, Kat was saying in our interview about their project, their performance actually, called Multiband Excitation, which is where they made radio
1: transmitters,
0: exactly, with the audience, and then Kat transmitted four different signals with these transmitters. And then the audience had to walk around and pick up these transmissions with radio receivers. And, yeah, I mean, it was amazing, because obviously you had to, not everyone was picking up the same signal.
1: Right.
0: So you had to gather together to hear the full composition.
1: Oh, wow.
0: And then you could also hear how the bodies moving through the space were interacting with the
1: I love the idea of a group of people having to figure that out.
0: Yeah, yeah. I think it's like Kat was saying, it's great seeing how it becomes even more about social dynamics.
1: Right.
0: And about how people, like, explore the space in addition to, you know, just hearing the music.
1: Totally.
0: Like, it becomes this big thing.
1: And especially, I feel like with art, at least when I was a kid, art was presented as this very individualistic thing. There is the artist and they are the mastermind, and you create it all independently or else it's not even really yours. And so to have a work that depends on other people doing something to make it be heard, I think is actually a much better representation of what it is to make anything at all.
0: I absolutely agree. Yeah, I think it... It's so exciting, and I mean, I think, it runs through so much of the work that I love, even from like the Fluxus movement in New York, which was so much about like instructing. It was the responsibility was on you to carry out these like instructions. I think it was Yoko Ono's work was like, it's so much about putting the emphasis on how the audience takes the,
1: I was at the artwork. Whitney this year during the Biennale. I was like, Biennale, Biennale. Anyway, tomato, tomato. And there was a sort of Fluxus style work that I made it in. And it was a set of instructions, but also a choice of when you enact them. Like, you didn't have to do them all or something. And I was doing it, and I was really surprised or interested in seeing the people's reaction to seeing this piece of work as well. It was just writing on a wall, right? And many eye rolls, many immediate dismissal, many move away from that. This idea of being invited into a piece of work was not inviting. And in fact, I don't know, I was really surprised that it didn't draw more people in.
0: Mm.
1: I guess, I wonder what it is about sound which can do that. It hardly feels like an instruction. I mean, our world is sound. We
0: That's true.
1: You know what I mean? Like, there's something already embodied in that.
0: So true. Yeah, I think definitely that kind of, it takes a bit of the pressure off, maybe, to fully be engaged with it. But yeah, it does take a lot of, I don't know, presence to take in a work like this, just an instruction, because you have to be there and just open to whatever it is.
1: And with Kat, were they instructed, or is it something that, you know, they were given these sort of toys to play with and then they figured out their own way of playing with it?
0: I'm not sure, to be honest. Kat didn't say, but question for Kat.
1: Bring her up.
0: Well, we can ask this on Sunday, in fact.
1: Oh, wait, perfect. Let's talk about Sunday.
0: On Sunday is the closing night of a festival set up by Freaking Collective, which is a 5-day festival on, I think, computational arts. And it's going to be like a few days of talks and workshops on different computational cultures and everything you might ever imagine about computation, probably.
1: Last day. So when does it start? Is it happening right now?

0: starts on the 8th, as far as I know. So tomorrow.
1: Tomorrow.
0: Wednesday. Well, when this is broadcast.
1: It's actually, this is going out at 7 a.m., so for anyone listening at 7 a.m., know that in a few hours you could be involved in computational art.
0: Exactly, yeah, and it's going to be at 55 Kennington Oval.
1: And you're also performing,
0: I'm also performing, as well as some of my other friends, Willow Swan and Ellis Bowick.
1: Oh, brilliant, yeah.
0: And also my friend Lagtime Seedling and Rosemary Moss. Doing a
1: so worthwhile
0: YouTube only set.
1: I remember being a child in bed and like mixing with YouTube, finding like two songs together. I love that this has now reached the point of sort of performance nostalgia, you know, creation.
0: Yeah. Well, I don't. Have you seen them perform?
1: No, never.
0: If you, I so recommend it. Yeah. I think they take this like very mundane thing of like doom scrolling on YouTube into this very beautiful thing which has a narrative around like how, you know, the tropes of like these YouTube videos. I think they center a lot about on ASMR, which is so great because you get all of these like, it's such a vulnerable space, ASMR.
1: Yeah, right.
0: So it's full of these like, I don't know, like very, you know, people fall asleep to this. It's like mantras, affirmations. It's all like, you know, the best future is awaiting. And it's like all whispered. And it's just so good when you kind of take it out of the context of like, you're listening to this before bed and then it's in a venue and you're like, what is this?
1: Wow, yeah, to create that intimacy in a group.
0: Yeah.
1: I wonder who's feeling attacked if they're in the audience.
0: I feel so entranced by their performances. Truly, yeah, I think they're amazing.
1: Well, I mean, what a recommendation. Mm-hmm. I definitely want to go. I'm going to try and make my way on Sunday. I wish I could on Saturday, but there's so much going on. I'll actually be at Horse Hospital. There's a whole festival happening at Horse Hospital, too, which is worthwhile. Reagan played there last night. Disappearing Images, another thing. If you need more recommendations of great places to be in London, the Horse Hospital this weekend will be a good shout as well. Well, I mean, we're coming near the end of the show. Thank you so much for being on.
0: Absolutely. Yeah, thank you for having me.
1: Any last words?
0: just hope everyone has a great day. And, yeah.
1: Keep trucking.
0: Exactly.
1: Well, we're going to be playing out the show with a wonderful track by Ernest Hood called August Haze, to fill in some more audio nostalgia for you all. Thank you so much for listening.
0: Thank you.

Well, welcome to another episode of An Ambient Year. This is called Tune In Time. It's a little less nostalgic than the last episode. I'm struck by something T.S. Eliot once said about poetry, that it comes from a deep place in the mind and some dark place of consciousness, from a deeper level that Eliot called the dark embryo within, which gradually takes on the form and speech of poetry. So there's this idea that our senses, relative to how we think and who we are, constantly affect us, and that things well up from within, that we really have no hope of understanding why they're there or what their origin might be for us. So Eliot, Heaney, and other poets of the 20th century would consider that poems begin in a part of the mind so primeval, so basic, as to be almost pre-linguistic. And I suppose, with the luxury of recording, that's where these sounds can end up too. Their rhythms, their intonations, like the birdsong that is included in some of the mixes here, are not necessarily logical, consecutive in any kind of conscious way, but they are there, like your heartbeat, like your breathing. They're almost impossible to stop. Of course, at some point they will, as we all know. Anyway, my name is Mac Dunlop. You're listening to An Ambient Year. This episode is titled Tune In Time. And if you'd like to hear more, you can find more at macdunlop.bandcamp.com, or find me on Facebook, or like the An Ambient Year page. That would be great. Any help, comments, suggestions, or ideas you might have, just join in. I'll be back at the end of the program just to say hello. Or rather, goodbye, as I'm saying now. This is Tune In Time. Bye for now.

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This episode is called Tune In Time. My name is Mac Dunlop.

0: Well, that's the end of Tune In Time and this episode of An Ambient Year. I hope you've enjoyed listening along. Perhaps you've been doing some things that you wanted to get on with, or perhaps you've fallen asleep and just woken up at the end. Who knows what dreams may come when we have shuffled off this mortal coil. Perhaps they'll sound like everything sounds now, now that this show's nearing its end. But before it does, let's go through the whole thing, the whole Shakespeare thing. To be or not to be, that is the question. Whether 'tis nobler in the mind to suffer the slings and arrows of outrageous fortune, or to take arms against a sea of trouble and, by opposing, end them. To die, to sleep. To sleep, perchance, to dream. Aye, there's the rub. For in that sleep of death, what dreams may come when we have shuffled off this mortal coil must give us pause. There's the respect that makes calamity of so long a life. For who can bear the whips and scorns of time, the oppressor's wrong, the proud man's contumely, the pangs of despised love, the law's delay, the insolence of office, and the spurns the patient merits of the unworthy takes when he himself must his quietus make with a bare bodkin? Who would fardels bear to grunt and swear under this weary life, but that for the threat of something after death, that undiscovered country from whose born no traveller returns, puzzles the will and makes us rather bear those ills we have than fly to others that we know not of. Thus conscience makes cowards of us all, and thus the native hue of our resolution is sickled o'er with a pale cast of thought and enterprise of great pith and moment. With this in mind, their currents turn awry and lose the name of action. My name's Mac Dunlop. You've been listening to An Ambient Year. Hope you'll join me again next week. If you want to find out more, or if you want to listen to the full quality files without the interruptions of my voice, go to macdunlop.bandcamp.com. You'll find them there. 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Anyway, thanks for listening in now, and I'll be back again soon.
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0: Hello and welcome to Pattern Club Radio. You've just been listening to Where Is the Line by Bjork from her 2004 album Medulla, which I think I'm probably pronouncing wrong. My name's Lucy. I'm here tonight with Ray.
1: Hello.
0: I've got Alex on tech.
2: Hello.
0: He's being the grumpy producer. And we are very thrilled to have the amazing Seiko Kinoshita in the studio with us. Seiko's an absolutely wonderful Sheffield-based artist who was involved recently in the Pattern Club course. And she'll be talking a little bit about some of her amazing projects and creative practice with us today. Welcome, Seiko.
3: Thank you.
0: Hello. So to kick us off, can you talk a little bit about your creative practice? Because you work across a lot of different disciplines.
1: I know that I always kind of struggle to explain, but I started as a textile artist. I did my textile design MA in Nottingham Trent. That's why I came to England. And after that, I was doing the textile kind of art installation. But I think nowadays, I do collaborate with lots of different people, and material-wise, I do use whatever I want, depending on the project, and I enjoy something new challenge each time.
0: Very nice. And so on the Pattern Club course, I actually unfortunately missed your workshop.
3: I was there.
0: Ray was there. So I thought it'd be really nice if you could describe a little bit about what we were doing in that workshop and how it worked.
1: Yeah, so origami, it was good fun, wasn't it?
3: It was great.
1: Yeah,
3: it was really good.
1: It was kind of a... We had a kind of like idea of origami, and especially we are using the unit, it's called the unit origami. So the one of the shape, the unit shape, is quite simple, wasn't it? Do you say? It's not too complicated, isn't it?
3: I found it very, very, very difficult.
1: It's quite confusing, you know, origami is a thing, I think it's quite confusing beginning, but once you get going, I think something, you know, you find it easy. So we really didn't want to do too complicated origami, so we had an idea of that. So using unit origami mean one unit is same. So you make repetitive shape, but that one can put together, you know, can slot into together and make it different shape. And we had a kind of ambitious idea of using light and programming light as well between that. So we had a fun day.
0: Yeah, I think everyone really enjoyed it. I was very sad to miss him. Everyone was very excited about it.
3: It was good. It was really good. Yeah, I mean, I really did find it really hard to do. But maybe I can't fold. which I guess is like a really key bit, but I don't know what's wrong with my eyes. Like, just never get it right. But everyone else seemed to do it really well. And yeah, the lights was really good. Like, again, we were controlling it like how we did in a previous one, which we'll
1: magic happens.
3: We were controlling with strudel, and it was. It was very fun. It was good. Everyone was kind of at the end controlling each other's as well. Kind of had a big, very messy light origami performance.
1: That's
3: in
1: it. It was just nice because that kind of origami's color makes pattern, as well as that all lighting and timing that makes pattern. It was a bit chaotic, but it was really interesting to see, wasn't it?
3: I remember using like the tracing.
1: Tracing paper,
3: as well as coloured paper to kind of have this different...
1: Yeah, so different like light showing from inside.
0: Oh, so to make translucent.
1: Yeah, translucent. Yeah, some part is solid, so you don't see it, but that makes pattern as well. And I think, you know, what I like origami is that simple things can lead into the, you know, more complicated things. Mm-hmm. But, you know, always start with quite solid, simple unit. And that, I like that idea.
0: Nice. That sounds really nice. I'm sad I missed it, but Ray and Alex said they would go through it with me and show me
3: we'll do that.
0: So I guess the question, when you were doing your introduction, you mentioned that you work with different materials kind of based on the project and what you're trying to achieve. Could you talk a little bit about your process for maybe experimenting and selecting and deciding, okay, this project I might use origami or this project I might use textiles?
1: Yeah, it's sometimes it like really, I don't know, because nowadays I work with quite lots of collaborative ways, so we discuss about idea, what do you think, what kind of material it would be good, and sometimes what I found is, sometimes for example, if I want to use wood, I'm not really expert, but I always have a policy of, I'll have a go. But if I find somebody better than me, I always will, you know, ask them to collaborate with me because I want to make it as much as, you know, much greater quality, as well as, you know, I can learn from that person. Mm-hmm. And I think always better, like two people brings more idea or three people, you know, brings more better idea.
0: Yeah, and that really fit, I guess, with the theme of the course as well, because we were trying to draw these parallels between different kinds of creative practice and different kinds of heritage pattern-based arts and also kind of modern algorithmic technologies as well.
1: So because I'm really not good at disk or anything computer programming or anything. I'm not good at it. So I'm amazed how, you know, even I could kind of understand how to program that light or timing and all that kind of things coming together with kind of like physical origami things, sculpture. I think it's really interesting and, you know, we can see the big potential.
3: Yeah. Oh, that's nice. I thought you were really good at the coding. It was nice you made some music.
1: Oh, God, I was awful.
3: But it was really nice that you came to the first one as well.
1: Yeah, it was really interesting. And it's just things, you know, I was interested in with sound as well because I do that, you know, weaving. I like the weaving of the sound. So I collected some sound and I made some kind of a sound installation. Yeah. But at that point, I didn't have a clue how you put those sound together because I was working with a sound engineering person. But now I can see a bit like, you know, oh, this is how it works. Mm-hmm. And that's why I was asking we could use the recorded sound with that, you know, programming together. And
0: That's very interesting that you mentioned the sound of weaving, because I think last month on the show we played a clog dancing performance. Yeah. And clog dancing, the patterns are based on the patterns of the weaving machines.
1: Really?
0: Yeah, wow. So I think it started, I mean, Alex will correct me if I'm wrong because he knows much more about it than me, the grumpy producer.
1: He's smiling.
0: Yeah. He's not that grumpy, he's just pretending. So yeah, I understand in the Industrial Revolution, when women started working in mills and using weaving machines, they would dance and sing along with the pattern, the rhythms of the machines, and that's where that tradition comes from.
1: So. Yeah, I think it's really, and when I talked to somebody like hand weavers in Japan or, you know, in England, as well as the factory, you know, in the factory mill weavers, and if you ask them, like kind of like, you know, from kind of memory, can you mimic your sound of weaving? They all use the, you know, mouth and they mimic different way. Mm-hmm. And I really found it interesting that kind of like memory and sound and all comes together and, you know, I don't know, it's a nice way of describing the weaving. I think
0: it's really nice. And I guess it's a way of humanizing the machine and the technology a little bit, and embodying that, which is really interesting to think about. I feel like I'm on the verge of thinking something profound, but I'm not quite there.
3: Yeah,
0: yet.
3: No way.
0: So Ray and Alex, I think, encountered one of your sculptures in the wild just last night.
3: Yes, although by the time you listen to this, it will have been a long time ago.
0: Last night. It will be a few weeks ago because we've been recording this. We were just talking a little bit while we were setting up here about a sculpture you've got in Firth Hall. It's Firth Hall, the room, and Firth Court, the building. The big fancy building.
1: Yeah, beautiful, isn't it?
0: And I wondered if you could talk a little bit about that sculpture and particularly some of the comments you made about having to maintain that sculpture, which I thought was quite interesting.
1: Yeah, that sculpture, I worked with Dr. Nathan Adams, and he's a scientist. And when I worked with him, that was to do with for the Krebs Festival. And Krebs was working in, you know, some scientist worked in a first hall before. So they were celebrating his achievement and stuff like that. And when I met him, his research area is like chlorophyll biosynthesis. But I didn't know, you know, we know kind of basic from school idea what is chlorophyll biosynthesis, but their research is all into the all small part of chlorophyll biosynthesis. And I really didn't understand what he was talking about at all. So we had to come to the middle, I wanted to make something easy to understand for the people and what some kind of protein, what they do in their research. And he showed me this GFP, is green fluorescent protein.
0: Mm.
1: And why that one is a significant for the scientist is that one glow, you know, green fluorescent means glow, the, you know, light glow, like, what is it? Not octopus, what is it?
3: Mm. Oh, the other things.
1: One. Glow in the sea.
0: Oh. Oh, like corals?
1: No.
0: Plankton?
1: No, not glow.
2: Squid?
1: No, yeah, it's like squid. Or what is it, the famous one?
0: Jellyfish. Yeah. your hand action. That's it. Very well.
1: No, octopus. That was stupid. Yeah, it's like that green process.
0: How they glow.
1: It grows. So not itself, that protein, they attach to other protein so they can see it.
3: Wow.
1: That's why they use a lot of in the lab. That's what I was explained. And when I saw that protein's shape in the lab, they've got beautiful lab, you know, they can show it how that tiny, you know, protein normally you can't see with the eyes in that kind of shape. That was the shape of that, you know, my sculpture. And that was beautiful shape I had, and I just kind of wanted to have a go of making it, that shape. But why I used origami for that one is because I realized, since I met him and lots of scientists, they do so many repetitive process.
0: Ah.
1: Again, fail, again, fail, again, more, you know. That repetitiveness, I kind of found it's like origami.
0: Yeah.
1: And the scientist talks about protein shape. They say protein folds. Because I didn't understand their kind of lecture, I went a few times.
0: Ah.
1: I couldn't get it at all, but I can, you know, here I fold, protein folds.
3: Wow.
1: That kind of like origami folds. Wow. That's why I kind of said, oh, I really want to do the origami for this project, because, you know, you guys were talking about protein folds. But in theory, I don't understand what does it mean scientifically.
0: Me either.
1: Yeah. But that fold, that word, that was a kind of trigger of that, you know, idea for the work. And we tried to make that GFP, you know, green fluorescent protein shape using origami shape. So kind of like representing, you know, all the scientists' effort to discover lots of things in the lab.
3: Yeah. Wow, that's super interesting. That's very Pattern Club.
0: Yeah, I think we talk a lot about like structure emergence,
3: yeah,
0: and
3: yeah,
0: kind of repetitive, small repetitive, yeah, motions, which is very interesting. So we'll give you a break from your grilling now. So, okay, I think May's got a track to play from the concert, or from one of the artists at the concert. So I'll let you introduce that one, May.
3: Yes, so last night, well, a while ago, we went to, Alex and I went to Mark Fell and Pat Thomas gig at Firth Hall. It was amazing. I think Mark has been doing a residency there.
0: Oh, okay, I didn't know that.
3: Yeah, so, and they have a rehearsal room or something nearby, and he's been practicing. Apparently, I hear that they actually only made music together for like a little bit and just spent the whole time chatting, which I think is really nice. And it was an amazing performance. There was like in two halves, Pat was, yeah, playing piano and Mark doing, you know, all the Mark Fell sounds, which was really good. And yeah, it was absolutely amazing. And at the end, even though it was like a sit down gig, there were a few people in the front kind of like head banging because it was getting like really,
0: nice.
3: It was getting really wild. But yeah, it was fantastic. I don't have anything to play from that, although I was going to try and like sneakily do a little audio recording when I was there, but then I was too entranced. But I am going to play something from Pat Thomas, if I can find it. Yeah. So this is from Pat Thomas's solo work. And this is a track called For George Saliba, I think. Yeah, For George Saliba.

0: We've just been listening to Tilt 4 by Scott Gordon from the album Metals. And before that, we listened to an excerpt of mine and Alex's band Epiplucky from a recent jam live stream that we did. I want to do a bit of shameless self-promotion because Epiplucky have two gigs coming up in Sheffield. The first one's on the 27th of March at Sheffield University as part of the Composing with Systems conference. So me and Alex will be doing a Strudel live coding workshop looking at the use of, or how we're inspired, I guess, by heritage algorithmic patterns in ancient Greek poetry and also Indian classical Konakol music, which we've talked about quite a lot on this show in the past. Then we'll be doing a performance in the evening, and then Pattern Club also organising a live coding gig at Alderbar in Sheffield on the 18th of April, which is Good Friday, the day after my birthday, with an absolutely amazing, incredible lineup. Seems to have come together almost accidentally. So we've got, I'll probably get it wrong, +7777000.
1: Very good.
0: Who is an absolutely incredible artist, freshly returned from adventures in Thailand. So very excited to catch up with them. We've got Mina playing, who is an amazing DJ and started live coding recently. Her set's always fantastic. We've got a few new people coming. One unpronounceable band name, but I know the individual is called Ross. And he will be playing, I think, his first in real life live coding set. I think he's done some on the internet, but that's very exciting. We've got Nick Nenov. We've got Nick Collins live. Is he doing Live Dog Incorporated, Nick? Or what's he doing?
2: Sick Lincoln.
0: Okay, so we've got Sick Lincoln set. We've got Hello Cat Food. Have I forgotten? I think I've forgotten somebody.
1: Pasta Gang,
0: which is this massively open live coding collaborative project that anybody can join and be part of, that's formed over the last few months. So that'll be really exciting as well. So that is Alderbar on the 18th of April. And we haven't done a Pattern Club live thing in a little while, so very excited about
1: that.
0: When
1: was the last one? Christmas.
0: I wasn't there.
1: Did we play a small thing at Christmas, maybe? Not sure.
0: Can't remember.
1: Yeah, I guess we've been a bit busy with the
0: winter school. Has been taking up all our time.
1: But now we'll be back doing more gigs.
0: Yeah, we've got some other sort of Pattern Club adjacent activities coming up as well. So, Ray, do you want to talk about the Gurus gig?
1: Yes. So I'm not sure it's actually been announced yet, but our lovely friends at Interworld are organising a gig on May 22nd. I think it's, is it Gretchen from Gutter Snipe and Sydney are in a band called To Form a Click?
0: That's right.
1: We're going to play one of their tracks soon, which is really good. And there's also a band visiting, who are described as French industrial punk rave duo, and they're called Gurs.
0: But we think they're actually...
1: It says from Japan on Bandcamp.
0: From Fukushima, Japan.
1: But...
0: maybe French style industrial. That's I thought they were French, so that's obviously what I read. But they are, from Fukushima, Japan.
1: And yeah, so that's on May 22nd. I think it's going to be at Hatch, but I've only seen that in an email.
0: Breaking news. You can check out interworld.media, their website, so you find out more.
1: Yeah, and I will also be playing at that. And then you're also doing another gig with Gretchen and me.
0: Yeah, different bands, but very similar people in those bands. So that's on the 26th of June, and it'll be at Gut Level, the amazing Canadian experimental band Drainolith are coming to the UK on tour, and Sydney and Gretchen from To Form a Click will be in the band with Drainolith. Ray will be playing, hopefully with a new collaboration, but maybe we don't want to talk too much about that yet because it's a bit too breaking
1: news. The first
0: practice
1: is happening in 10 minutes.
0: Yeah, so that's a very new collaboration. And my sort of live-coded black metal and noise band, True Yorkshire Cult Ensemble, will be playing at that as well. So that's will be another fantastic lineup. So yeah, that's... We've got 3 months of really nice Pattern Club related gigs coming up. So are you going to play us some To Form a Click?
1: Yeah, so this is To Form a Click with Horatio Pollard, and it's called Non-Consensual Tessellation.

There's a master on your left. There's a master on your mind. There's a master on your brow. And there's one word to be said.

0: That was Mastermind 666 by Gurz, if I'm saying that right. G-R-R-Z-Z-Z, if you want to look them up. From the album Commercial Shit, which was released... are we allowed to? I think we're allowed to. We're big people. We can bleep that out, maybe. Which was released at the start of this year. And before that... we heard a song from Two Former Click and Horatio Pollard. And yeah, both of these bands are going to be at that gig on the 22nd of May in Sheffield. Lots of fun things happening in Sheffield. Just before we go, we're kind of nearing the end. We were just talking about how fast this show's gone. Mm. And I feel like Seiko, I still have much more that I want to ask you. yeah, just wondered if you wanted to tell us a bit about collaborations that you... working on at the minute, or any projects that you're working on at the minute that you want to share?
1: Yeah, I'm just a kind of like a beginning of the next project I'm doing. I'm working for the Midsummer Festival in Milton Keynes in June. So

0: ring, about 2-3 meter ring, by using that chigusa, it's called, it's a type of the straw. They're using the straw, they make the ring, and they put on a, about summer solstice time, and let people, that tradition is people go through that ring, believes they are getting rid of that bad things coming, like bad luck coming to get rid of it, and you get that, you know, try to get a good luck for your life and happiness and healthy and that kind of stuff. And but what I found interesting is there is a way of going through the ring. It's not like straightforward, you walk in, you have to walk in first, walk in, go to the left side and come back, and next time go in, you have to go right side, come back, like making eight, and you have to go third times, going to the left, and the final time you bow and go straight. That is a kind of like literal things to do, and I found it really interesting. So I want to kind of make that ring for the festival, but because we are in England, I really want to use only British natural material, plants and everything to make those big ring, and try to make the kind of like introduce that kind of, I don't know, like folklore things to bring that, you know, good luck for yourself, and you know, kind of like fun things to do.
1: Sounds amazing. Have you got experience working with those kind of natural materials like plants and
0: For weaving, I sometimes use things, I pick up something on the street, or I like working in natural materials.
1: So I can imagine it's quite difficult to source, to make something that size, to source all of the the materials that you need must be quite tricky.
0: Yeah, I'm kind of currently researching, I'm talking to lots of people about like hazelwoods, or like living willow, because living willow, what is nice is willow blossom sometimes while, you know, we're using it. So that kind of things I'm thinking about it, yeah.
2: And when's that festival?
0: That's in June.
2: Nice.
0: About summer solstice thing, yeah.
2: Lovely.
1: Wow, nice. Any other projects or anything exciting happening with you?
0: It's not like that kind of big festival, but tomorrow I'm running with the lantern workshop in my studio.
1: Oh, nice.
0: I've got two sessions, and that, you know, only my studio. I don't know, you've seen my studio?
1: I've been there. I came to the open studio.
0: It's not big, isn't it?
1: It's quite small, yeah.
0: But it's like only six people, but it's going to be nice workshop.
1: Six is nice, though, because you can really talk to everybody.
0: That's it. You know, we talk to everybody. We have a cake, tea and coffee, and make things. I have to tell Alex, we are doing the kumihimo for the handle. Kumihimo technique we did together. Yeah, so that's kind of introducing people a bit of that tradition as well.
1: That's
0: and
1: nice. Actually, that's one of our first Pattern Club workshops was the kumihimo
0: workshop. It's
1: that
0: really
1: was the first
0: good,
1: time I met
0: it? I love that, you know, kind of that small things can make that very beautiful, you know, strings and so we're going to try that tomorrow.
1: So for listeners who aren't aware, kumihimo is a traditional Japanese braiding technique. I encourage you to look it up. It's really beautiful. And it's, again, just a way of making really complex, beautiful designs from very simple steps.
0: Yes.
1: I think we're going to wrap up there. Just before we play the last couple of songs, Alex has given me a handy reminder to talk about the Algorithmic Pattern. Are we calling it conference or salon? Conference this time.
3: Stroke Festival.
1: It's conference Stroke Festival. Festival is probably a bit more appropriate for the radio show. We have an open call at the moment. The deadline for submissions on that is the 2nd of June 2025. There's loads more information on the internet, but basically looking for people to submit ideas for performances or essays or papers for the conference, which will happen in the 12th to 14th of September this year. And if you go to algorithmicpattern.com, is it?
2: Org, I think.
1: .org, sorry, I'm doing a really bad job. algorithmicpattern.org, then you can find all the information about that open call. If you think you're an imposter, definitely apply. We want to get as many imposters as possible there as part of the festival. So with that, I think we'll say goodbye. Thank you so much, Seiko, for coming in and talking to us. We've got a couple more songs to play. So playing us out will be MF Doom with the track Figaro, and then after that it will be The Knife with Kino.

0: 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She can mind.
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0: bows, yaks and mammoths, max, yamans and cows, yaks, yows and camels, keks, yamans and mows. Are you finished with your big talk? Yes. 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
1: Hello and welcome to Late Works by Ear. I'm Joseph Bradley Hill, and today I'm joined by artist and writer Kendall Hurst, who I'll be chatting to in between some live readings and tracks we've selected to play for one another live here from the studio on Resonance 104.4 FM and Extra. Kendall Hurst is an artist and writer from Huddersfield. They write, draw and perform. They have no idea what they're doing. That's not my words, it's Kendall's. Kendall has also written a new piece for our publishing arm Plates, titled On My Childhood, Particularly Parts Lesser Known, which will be published in the next couple of months. You were just listening to Ivor Cutler's Good Morning, How Are You, Shut Up. And now we're going to have a track called I Feel Good by Alabaster de Plume.
2: I feel good. I see people in the corner of my eye, where there are no people. I feel good. I've come to the hills to be alone and write songs and listen to the sound of myself. I feel good. I don't know what I'm doing. I feel good. Here is a cigarette I'm making. I will make it and I will destroy it with fire. I feel good. Some candles. I feel good. Someone is in pain because of me. I feel good. I am in pain because of someone. I feel good. I am remembering

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I wish to become a functioning part of your daily struggle. I feel good. Have it for you. Have it for me to have you have it too. And whatever you do, do.

0: Hi, Kendall.
1: Hello.
0: How are you doing?
1: Good, thank you, yes.
0: We just had two of your track selections, the first one by Ivor Cutler and the second one by Alabaster de Plume.
1: Mm-hmm.
0: We were just talking about, I actually had no idea that Alabaster de Plume spoke over his tracks.
1: Mm-hmm.
0: But I was wondering if you could just tell me about those two and why you picked them.
1: Yeah, so Ivor Cutler, I mean, it was really hard to pick one song, but I love that one just because it's so funny.
0: Mm.
1: And yeah, I don't know, I found out about him after I'd left art school, and I was like, why did no one tell me about him before? Mm. I feel like everyone knows about him, but he seems to have, I don't know, he slipped through my life without me realizing. So why did I pick it? He's funny and silly, and yeah, the songs are also great, and I feel like, you know, there's certain people you feel like you're kindred spirits with. Mm-hmm. I feel like he's one of those.
0: Definitely.
1: And the same for Alabaster de Plume. He's like, yeah, again, I only found out about him a few years ago, and I absolutely love, like I said, the songs that he talks on are just my absolute favourites, because he's so, like that one, he's just talking, I'm sitting down, I'm writing, I'm doing it, and then goes on a sort of, yeah, stream of consciousness type thing, which I absolutely love.
0: Mm. And when he performs and shifts from that saxophone to speaking, is it kind of a different, does it feel quite natural?
1: Definitely.
0: Okay.
1: He's like, so yeah, it all works in his sort of aura.
0: Mm.
1: I feel like he fully embodies, like the voice that you hear in the songs is just, it feels like it's just him or part of him that is so smooth when he's performing, you know? It doesn't feel like, oh, he's going into some spoken word. He has like some phrases that he repeats over and over again on different songs. And also, yeah, when I saw him do a live show, he like said some of those things over and over again to the audience. And yeah, they're sort of his mantras in a way. But they're always a bit, you know, they're meaningful, but also a bit silly. And yeah, kind of in the same realm as the stuff that I love.
0: Great. Well, I thought you're going to do a couple of readings. Mm-hmm. And I think it's just nice to start straight off with the first one.
1: Yeah.
0: Do you want to introduce it?
1: Yeah, sure. So this story is called The Job Centre. I don't think I need to say anything else.
0: I don't think you do.
1: Okay.
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1: We met because he told a friend he liked my work, and similarly, I was a fan of his. He told me his wife said it was okay for us to spend the evening together, and at a party I told him to wait exactly there while I checked my fate was the same. He's here, I said to my partner. Who? The one I like. And, she said, he said he's interested. How did he know you were? I have no idea, I said. Is it okay if we leave? You and him, she said. Yes. I didn't think you actually meant it. Well, I do, I said. Can I? Fine, she replied. I slipped through the crowd to find him waiting. I whispered to him, grab your coat. He laughed. It's happening, he asked. Yes, I said. Shall we? We stepped out. Where should we go? The pub, he replied. We'd just left one pub, albeit one crammed with industry people. He pointed down to the road and we followed the line made by his finger. Occasionally our arms brushed together. I hadn't drunk for 5 years. It made this sort of thing difficult. Are you drunk? I asked. No, are you? I don't drink, I said. Good, good for you. You don't know why I don't drink. He stopped, turned. He spoke in an American accent. Are you an alcoholic? Are you serious? No, I'm not, no. The pub was brown and golden. I knew this would be the kind of place you'd like, I said. Oh, did you? I'm not a stalker, I said. Whatever, he replied, laughing. He opened the door and held my back lightly. What was that? I asked. What? He said. Your hand on my back. Sorry, he said. I'd liked him for the awkward men I'd seen him play, the jealous ones, the pathetic. I hoped he'd been typecast from his personality. I want you to be yourself, I said. Is this what you're like? Not really, no. We're having one drink, and then we're leaving to go somewhere private. He nodded. This is what I wanted, he said. We ordered our drinks, but stayed standing at the bar, eager. I listened to that audiobook you read, I said. Which one? About the abandoned men, I replied. Oh, that one. Did you like it? I asked. I loved it. I sighed, relieved. I thought so. How? He asked. I could hear it in your voice. We talked about the characters and how connected we felt to them, how we didn't expect the ending, and I said I could hear that when he read it. He said they had to re-record that bit as he kept crying. I said it was like he was reading it to me and I was held there with him. Before we knew it, our glasses were empty. Do you live round here? I asked. I do, but my wife too. Should we get a hotel? I looked at him, my eyes trying to bore into his soul. I'd heard from a friend he was a bit of a womanizer. I was glad. This probably won't happen again, I said. He looked determined. I know a place. He pulled out his phone and I watched. He was on a calendar. He clicked the screen off and nodded. Let's go. He led the way and I followed dog-like. We stepped in sync. I held his hand. He let go of my hand to reach into his pocket. We're here. We were outside a 3-story new build. Did he have a secret flat? Had he made that much money from cameos in comedy dramas? He buzzed us in with a fob. We ran up the echoey stairs. Where are we? I asked. My office, he said. I share it with a couple of others. He paused. He hovered his key over the lock. There's a room with a bed. Good, I said. He opened the door to a disappointingly brilliant white office. The chairs looked expensive. I sniffed one. Real leather. I can tell men work here, I said. We are men, yes. I'd forgotten this about men. It didn't pop up in my fantasies that there were some of them who liked leather chairs and white walls. Hadn't he been campy in those shows I'd watched? I thought his stand-up was campy too. Maybe my thing for him was partly of my own invention. Maybe he was manly. Which desk is yours? I asked. That one. I looked and saw sketchbooks and a small pile of books. I don't use it that often, only when I have a deadline. I imagined him stressing, panting, flipping through his books for inspiration. I wanted to make him laugh. I pulled down my pants and sat on his office chair. I rubbed my bum on it. He giggled like a little girl. I stood up again and pulled my pants up. We didn't need to talk about it. Show me this bedroom then, I said. He slid open a pocket door to another white room with no windows. I knew the grey bedsheets were from Muji. There was a Lumi alarm clock on the bedside table. Is that so you can wake up naturally? I asked. Yeah. I turned back to his office. I think it's better in here, I said. We just need to move some things. I started taking everything off his desk, the books, a pot of pens, a pinboard full of postcards. I noticed we had some of the same ones, as if we'd been to the same exhibitions, walked into the gift shop and bought the same reproduction of the work we liked. Good God. They were taped to the wall beside my desk. I had my own little office in our flat. Not that I used it much. I was always working on things to pay the bills, my wife the free spirit and me the breadwinner. I reached for the final item, his sketchbooks. I could have licked them. Instead, I sacked them neatly on the floor. With his help, I moved the table to the middle of the room and then dragged the desk chair and another chair, placing them either side of the table. This will do, I said. He took off his coat and shoes and I copied. He rolled up his sleeves, a gesture that said to me, whatever mad thing you want to do, I want to do it too. I know he'd been the right person. He rubbed his hands together, smiled and sat down. He was already getting into character. He reached into his pocket and put on his reading glasses. He grabbed a pen and paper from amongst the floor pile. You work for the DWP, I said. We're in the job centre. I've been called in because you're auditing me. You're checking my bank statements and I have undeclared money. He nodded. I didn't know if he'd been in a job centre. I'm going to come from the bedroom, I said. I closed the pocket door behind me. I breathed in and out. I felt so hot, so I took off my top. I removed my bra. I steadied myself before sliding the door open. He seemed unsurprised by my chest. And what time do you call this? He asked. I've been waiting in line, I said. I gestured to the line of people in the bedroom. You're 15 minutes late. He looked over his glasses at me. He held his paper stiff in his right hand. Sorry, I said. Take a seat, he replied. I sat silent, upright in the chair, awaiting my trial. This state of attire, it's not very professional, is it? I'm hot, I said. He looked at me suspiciously. I've got a condition, I added. You do you? Any evidence of this? On my record, yes. He scrolled on an imaginary computer. I can see here you do have a too hot condition. I've not seen you before, I said. I've transferred from Bolton. You don't sound like you have. My parents are from London. Oh. I'm going to have to stop you there, he said. He showed me the blank paper. It's illegal what you're doing. It's from my mum, that money. She owed me. And this is you paying her back, is it? £300 a week? Yes, I said. Have you got written proof? I nodded and fished in my jeans pocket. The only thing I had was a receipt for a bag of apples and some lube. I handed it to him. He scanned it. Very well, he said. Very well. He typed on his imaginary keyboard. And how long is she to do this? 5 months. He pressed his pretend enter button a couple of times and then pulled his hands away, his fingers intertwined and rested on the edge of the desk. I have to inform you, you've been categorised by our system, he said. What does that mean? You've been put in a group based on your work patterns. And what's that? I asked. Soft touch, he said. What? Soft touch. It says that. On there. I pointed to his imaginary computer. He nodded. We have to be careful with you, not to push you too far. I laughed in shock. Is it because I'm creative? I asked. And does that pay the bills? He said. What do you think? I replied. Well, it's very well taking money from taxpayers to fund your... He shook his hands in the air. Work. But it's not very sustainable. My mouth was hanging open. I was furious. Rich people get to do what they want, I said. Why shouldn't I? We don't deal in those sorts of questions here. We deal with reality. I sighed. I put my legs on his desk. He stood up. Get your feet off my desk. No. I can sanction you for this. Do it. I glared at him. He walked around the desk and pushed my feet off. Remove soft touch from my name, I said. I have other job seekers to see. Oops. No, that's right. Sorry. Well, I'm not going. I stood up and put my hands around his imaginary lanyard and pulled it. He jerked his head down, playing along. You're getting sanctioned, he said. Go ahead, I replied. Your benefits may stop altogether if you don't act accordingly to the rules. It can be repealed, I said. He crossed his arms. He sighed. I've finished for the day. What do you mean? He walked to his pretend computer and held down the off button for a few seconds. I mean you need to leave my office and go home, he said. But I thought you had other people. I pointed to the queue. I did, but you've been here a long time. I'm going now. Where? I asked. Home, to my wife. He walked to the door and started putting on his coat. Seriously? I asked. Damn serious. I thought we had something. I motioned between us. Well, it's very unprofessional of you to think that. I panicked. Would you like to touch my left breast? I asked. Your left or my left? He replied. My left, I said. No. I walked back into the bedroom and put on my top. You've cooled down then? He asked. He was kneeling, lacing his shoes. I'm not here to explain my condition. I don't know who you've convinced to sign that off. He stood, grabbed the door handle and swiftly exited. I heard him run down the stairs. I looked around the room and knew. I'd been there in the job centre until he shut the door. We'd been there together. I bent down by the pile of his sketchbooks, hovering my hand over them. Could I? I stroked the covers. They were all numbered, with silly drawings. I knew he was an artist, really. I could tell from the way he acted in those shows. A sound. I stood up. He opened the door, took off his shoes and mimed getting out his lanyard. He looped it over his head, fiddled with it. Was I in love? I took off my top. You're still here, he asked. I nodded. And your condition? He pointed at my breasts. I nodded again. We carried on like this all night. We would argue until one of us had enough and exited through the door and the other would wait. Eventually, when we got too tired, we lay down on the Muji sheets and fell asleep. In the morning, he made us instant coffee and we ate some biscuits belonging to one of the office men. As I put on my coat, about to leave, he shook my hand. I hope I don't see you in the job centre again. If you care so much, then remove soft touch from my name, I said. But how will they know to be careful with you, he asked. Who, I replied. The other employees. Oh yeah, I guess so. He patted me on the back and kissed me. I left.

0: That was Kate Bush with Suspended in Gaffer, another one of Candle's selections. Thanks so much for that reading of the Job Centre. I love that story so much.
1: Thanks.
0: It's so great. And I just wanted to ask about the characters in your writing.
1: Mm-hmm.
0: And yeah, are there people who you draw from for these characters or, yeah, or are they aspects of you?
1: A bit of both. I think it depends on the story. Yeah, like with that one, when I wrote that one, I just read All Fours by Miranda July, which I really loved. And I just wanted to write like a sort of sexual story based from reading that book. I thought it just talked about sex in like an amazing way. Mm. And I was like, oh, I had this sort of spark of like, oh, I want to write something like that. But that's what came out.
0: Yeah.
1: But I definitely, for that one, had someone in mind for the man.
0: Yeah.
1: And the kind of the woman in that one, yeah, there was something quite Miranda July about her.
0: Mm.
1: But again, all the characters are part of myself too. Otherwise, I wouldn't be able to write them, I think. They're definitely, yeah, some version of me that lives in like a parallel universe who is like a male comedian or is like a sexy woman who doesn't care what other people think.
0: And a lot of your work is quite observational.
1: Mm-hmm.
0: And like, do you actively seek that out in terms of like your own life and when you're referencing and trying to find things, or is it always just something that comes naturally?
1: Definitely something that comes naturally. I think it's just all the time that I've made work, it just seems to be the common thread. And I try my best with my work to not overthink it, because I do think the best stuff that I make is when I'm just like in that flow state and not thinking, oh, what would it be interesting to have here? And but it just seems like observation is something that I am drawn to. I mean, before, kind of a bit before I did writing, or as a continued writing, I did like a bit of stand-up and improv, and again, that is so much around observation. Yeah, so I think it's just something that I'm always interested in, and just seems to my whole life. I've always written a diary as well, which is very,
0: okay, yeah,
1: very observational, just writing, been to the shop, spent £2, yeah, whatever. But I've done that since I was a child.
0: Yeah, what kind of age were you starting a diary from?
1: Like junior school, so I don't know how old.
0: Like maybe 7 or something.
1: Yeah.
0: Yeah. And do you have them all in like a big stack, or is it kind of, are you someone precious about that archive?
1: Yeah, so I think my childhood ones, I have some of them now, and some of them are at my parents' house. And my most recent ones, like probably since I moved out of my family house, I have them all in my desk cupboard, all numbered and labelled.
0: Right.
1: They're extremely boring to read through. I always keep them just in case. Maybe I'll do something interesting with these one day. And then I like flick through and it's like, felt so sad today because the bus didn't come. They're like, yeah. I think my work takes the best part of those things.
0: Okay. And do you have a good memory then? Do you think you have a good memory to bring in all of these and different things and observations and pull it all together?
1: I guess so, but it is kind of in my subconscious.
0: Okay.
1: It's not something that when I'm making stuff, I'm not in my thinking brain. I'm kind of in my, oh, this is the next thing that's come. Oh, that's the next thing. Oh, but say with the Job Centre, you know, I decided, oh, okay, yeah, they're going to reenact the Job Centre. And then all the stuff I just sort of drew it from my own experience, from things that people told me, but I wasn't actively thinking.
0: Mm-hmm. And so you don't have bookmarks in those diaries? No.
1: No. And really, probably it's not good to read through them. I feel like the best stuff is the stuff that's stayed with me and is going on in the back of my mind rather than trying to pull stuff out. Because I look at some of my ideas that I haven't made work from and I'm like, I can see why, because it's not stayed with me. And really, when I read it, I'm like, this is insane. Like all my my notes on my phone or whatever, that little ideas of things, I can tell that I'm like, no wonder I didn't keep that one up and go with that one, because it was so weird and it wouldn't come to anything. But I just am obsessed with keeping a record of every thought I've ever had.
0: And the when it comes to, I feel like some of your writing is also quite confessional, and when it comes to directly referencing your own life, how do you boundary it, especially if you have friends or people who are specifically written about in there?
1: So I tend to change it so much that it's difficult to see what it is. I mean, I work in a library, and quite a few of my stories are about people who work in libraries. But then the people who work there aren't the people who work in the library where I am. Do you see what I mean? I'll like take a different situation and set it somewhere that I know. So, the people who will be there won't be the same people that are in the place where I am. So I kind of mix it up a bit. Because in my mind, especially when I'm making stuff, I'm pulling bits from everywhere rather than looking at a direct situation and being like, how can I replicate this? If that makes sense.
0: Yeah. And I was thinking about it in the idea of, do you think by adding just one made up fact to kind of, if something was confessional, for example, just one made up fact means that everyone questions absolutely everything in there. If you have something kind of outlandish.
1: Yeah. I mean, I don't think about it that way.
0: Right.
1: Like, I'm not, I haven't thought about it that much in terms of people recognizing stuff. And I think because I'm not, a lot of the characters, like the main characters in stories, aren't about people I know. They're mainly about me. So I don't think people would read them and be like, oh, well, that's not true. Because if someone I worked with read it, they'd probably be like, oh, I can see who that is about. I guess I've not thought about it. Probably not very ethical. I mean, they're disguised in ways, you know, like the there'll be different genders or whatever. I change things enough so that it's not a direct reference of someone.
0: Yeah. And do you write, because obviously performance is such a big part of your work, I feel.
1: Yeah.
0: You know, do you always write as if it's going to be performed?
1: I write as, I think if I'm not, it's kind of an interesting test for me, because when I'm writing something, I'll get it all out and then I read it out, and that helps me edit it, because I listen to where I'm stumbling or where the words don't flow or they don't sound right in my voice. And that's kind of my test of if something's working or not. And because of that, it means that, oh yeah. And I always think, what's the point of writing something that I can't read out? Because I love, that's my like one of my favorite bits about making stuff is reading it out. And yeah, so it's an integral part of the process. I don't think I could write and it not be read, if that makes sense.
0: And who are the kind of performers that you reference or draw from, if any?
1: I mean, a lot of it is like stand-up, because that's sort of where I came into performing. So like people like Josie Long. She's such an icon. Also, I'm forgetting everyone's names. Tim Key.
0: Yeah,
1: because he does his poems, and they're similar sort of thing. And also David Sedaris, obviously, who is like just like how would I say it? Untouchable in terms of his readings of his work, and he uses performing to help edit his work as well. I know that he does from hearing him talk about it. So, yeah, those are my sort of references. But also just funny people, funny songs. Like anyone who does any sort of performance that's funny, I feel like is fair game for me to be like, this is exactly what I want to do.
0: Yeah.
1: I don't have as much boundary around certain forms, I guess.
0: Yeah. Well, I guess, I mean, let's play the next track. David Byrne, The Great Intoxication, another great performer.
1: Yes.
0: This is David Byrne with The Great Intoxication.

Our Journey, a Blackhead, from Your Ear. They, your friends, the two of them, looking down on us, pushed us and we came out slowly. Then they put us in a tissue. It took a while for the two of them to get all of us out, and then we were in the bin, gone, you know, chucked, sort of wrapped up in it, mingling. We were just there waiting, and you were younger then, and so were those people who did it, your friends. The sorts of things they put into the bin were food bits, chewing gum, used condoms, drugs, alcohol-related things. So we had a good time with it all, really. We did party a bit, all of us separated, sort of making our own lives as individuals, but never forgetting that we are one in the same. One whole thing, just chopped up a bit. Like a worm, still living despite the circumstances. The sperm in the condoms would wave at us, but yeah, we couldn't do anything to free them, so it was quite sad after a while looking at them, nothing getting in and out. We just sort of had to lie there and watch. And then all the substances got used, and finally we all sort of got a bit zen about it. Like, there was nothing we could do, so we thought we might as well accept it. And it was good training, really, because then there was lots of shaking. We were used to this with those people opening and closing the bin lid. We knew it was more than that from the added rustling. Then it went completely black, like no light seeping in. It must have been an extra strong bin bag. We deducted this, and after a few hours and all that time we spent in your ear listening, we'd heard about bin bags, but we'd never really felt it until then, so we knew that this absolute complete darkness, it was something like no going back, something's changed around here type thing, like nothing will ever be the same again. There was then a lot of shaking again. We sort of tossed around. We saw them and they saw us. We saw parts of ourselves we'd forgotten. Like, how did we even forget ourselves? But we did. It was nice to be reunited, if what, somewhat briefly, launching and tugging and swimming and flying. Then we thudded. A different kind of thud, like a final thud, like we won't move again for some time, we know it type thing. We were settled with the new parts of ourselves we'd missed. But then we felt something, like a stretching feeling, and some of us were pulled apart a bit, like once we were reunited and then we were separate again. Like, oh, I'm so glad we're back together, but then what happened? Something had jabbed the bag, and even though it was a really strong bin bag, it tore a hole in the bag and some of the tissue we were now so familiar with, our landing pad, our surrogate of you. Well, it fell out into the bin proper, and then there was a lot of stuff in there, wet stuff, orange wet stuff. We figured out the hole must have been from some broken glass. Now, usually we know you would double bag glass, a small supermarket bag, and then into a regular black one. But it wasn't your bin. It was those people you were with, and there's nothing like young people to not know how to correctly dispose of a hazardous waste. We decided to forgive you and your people and their mutual acquaintances, although we did debate if those people who removed us from your ear were in fact your friends, but no longer being in your ear, and from our own personal experience, it was hard to know. We still thought about their eyes and if they looked malicious or not, but parts of us told the other parts to leave it, and we agreed it might be for the best. Of course, in this larger bin, especially because of the leaks from the broken glass hole and the other groups of young people's waste, we were able to keep the party spirit up somewhat. There was alcohol and more drugs. The orange wetness contained some of it too. Well, at least traces, but it didn't last for long as we were tossed, or better still, lobbed into an even larger bin with a big crunching type device, bigger than you even, which separated us even further apart. We were probably separate then, like the worm split in two and now it's living separate lives. See you later, old self. The worms developed two distinct personalities. But we thought of the tissue in these moments and your ear and how much it did for us all, how unified we felt, how understood, how heard we all were. It was difficult to know what would become of us as one, our parts in different places. We reached the furthest we'd been without each other, microscopic, each of us fading, disintegrating alone. There was more bumping and rustling and crunching along the way from the machine until finally we saw light again, all of us, in our various parts. We were avalanched onto a larger bin, an open air one, no lid. It was bright there, but as part of our mechanics, we could hardly move at all. We shuffled a small tiny speck each day, searching for ourselves, crawling, eking. On the way, we saw things we never thought any of us would see in our lifetime. We'd never considered the floor until then, how high and mighty we'd been in your ear, you know, connected, our outside vision transmitted down the line to all of us. Now we were all blinded by bin stuff, plasters, flies, blue-green soft stuff, more orange juices, hard shiny plastic which was difficult to traverse, more condoms, with even more sperm inside, poor sods, dog poo, baby poo, the list goes on. After so many days, our tissue home forever lost, we managed to gather ourselves. We met on what we think to have once been a green piece of pepper, a slice, like how you used to cut them for fajitas. But this one was mushy, blue-green, almost gone, but we were there, all together at last, almost kissing ourselves.
Now, just as we'd done this, a loud one, a seagull, whom we'd been well accustomed, many times our progress stalled due to over-air traffic or to feet standing in our way or on parts of us, but they never decided we were worth looking at until, sod's law, we were reunited. We were there without you, but as close as we could get when the loud one picked us up, along with our pepper, and swallowed us down. We were back into darkness, split up, slowly separating again, losing ourselves in bits. It took a while for all of us to get through the digestive tract. We're guessing this is it, as you, your friends and family, didn't discuss much about digestive systems of seagulls. So as we were making our way through, we were guessing. Where were we? Trying to remember your old school days, those pictures of the inside of a person. It's not a bird, but we thought it wouldn't be too different. We used our small size, still broken, slip through the gaps and remain as together as we could. We were determined. We couldn't go through this again. Once we had done this, and you know what's coming, we made our way through the intestines and into the bowels, then out the rear end. When we did so, we were coated in all sorts, the green pepper long gone, mush hardened. As we flew out, we gained much speed on our way back to Earth. We were flying again in this new form, a different kind of bin, breeze in our hair, the wind in our sails, until we landed. We splattered in bits again onto someone's hand, who washed us off with a tissue and scrubbed us into another bin.

0: That was a bit of Kate Nash's mouthwash after Candle read Our Journey. What's the tagline? Our Journey, a blackhead.
1: From your ear.
0: From your ear. That's also... I was going to ask you in relation to that. Such a great story from the perspective of blackhead.
1: Thanks.
0: About the voice of your works, it's quite hard once you know you, mm-hmm. to then not read in your voice.
1: Mm-hmm.
0: And I had a similar thing with like Ali Smith. I'd read her books and then went to see her read, completely changed the way I read it. The pace completely changed and you fully understand it.
1: Mm-hmm.
0: And do you think about, I mean, we were talking about that earlier, but do you think about that quite a lot? Or?
1: Yeah, I think my best stuff is when I'm writing from the way that I speak, or the way that I always think, that's why I like reading stuff out, because I think if someone hears it, me read it, it adds like another, I think it comes alive a bit when I read stuff, and maybe if you have my voice in your head, it just works, I think, more. And it's hard, like I find, because like the writing world, a lot of it is for like competitions and stuff, you have to, you know, send your little story off, and then some people read it, and I always think, oh, I wish they could hear me read it. I think it, but you know, I can't.
0: There should at least be the option.
1: A little audio recording.
0: Yeah.
1: But I do think, you know, the literary world, it's not the be all and end all of being successful, you know, or like getting to do your own work. I think that's the, yeah, that's why I love performing so much, because I think people can hear it in my voice or me read it, and it makes it 10 times better. I don't know. Yeah, I don't know. I just.
0: Yeah.
1: Just have that feeling about it.
0: And you ran a kind of live art cabaret,
1: mm-hmm.
0: a few years ago. What were the kind of things that you were programming at that
1: time?
0: Oh,
1: God, all sorts. I mean, it was just, I sort of started it and I did it every week, which was too much. and that was a lot of improv stuff. So,
0: yeah.
1: Like, there was a group of friends from art school, and we would just, be like, who wants to do something this week? And then I also would put call outs for in like live art, like groups and stuff. And then I would get sort of all kinds of random things, but it was kind of, the main premise was that everything had to be funny. I think cause I'd been in sort of art world, that extended art world, you know, music, literature, whatever. And there wasn't so much funny stuff. So that was kind of my main, curatorial, thing. But then as it got more like every month or less time, then I would kind of, it sounds bad, but I would just pick my friends who hadn't done it the last time, and but with the main thing of being like, it has to be something that's funny, and to try and have a bit of variety. So if I had some people reading, then I would have some people doing clowny stuff, like people doing a bit of music things.
0: And there were pictures of you in a big mouse. Is it a mouse or a rat?
1: Mouse, yeah.
0: Mouse.
1: That was, I made that costume when I was at art school, and that was about some mice that lived in my flat. I mean, I'm making the same stuff, you know. It was just, I was thinking about, what would it be like to be one of the mice that lives behind my fridge or whatever. But I kind of, it's a lot of money, time making big costumes. And I think I did it at art school because I was like, I have to prove that I'm like making stuff and using the workshops. But now as a fully fledged adult, having left art school almost like 10 years ago, I think I can just write stuff and that's enough. I don't need to add extra layers on for me.
0: Yeah. Well, yeah, I was going to ask about that idea of what ifs.
1: Mm-hmm.
0: And so it is that. It's what if I was the mouse in there?
1: Yeah.
0: Because I was wondering whether, you know, with the blackhead idea, again, I mean, you said actually during the Kate Nash song that you... it was your own blackhead that you kind of took into that story. But I was wondering, how is it literally just a what if, or you kind of think of a scenario where something could happen and then find a character for it?
1: Yeah, so it tends to be, say like the blackhead, I was just thinking about when that happened, when two people squeezed a big blackhead out my ear. And I sort of wrote it down like, oh, there's something here.
0: Mm-hmm.
1: And then what I do is I just sort of sit on it a bit and find the voice. Like, I'll just go over in my head, okay, if I was, that case, it was what if I was this, but I'm just trying to find some sort of hook of like, I think with that one, it was just the first line of being like, oh, I'm a blackhead and now I'm on a tissue.
0: And it kind of spirals on from there.
1: Yeah, exactly.
0: Okay.
1: I think if, because I do that with all sorts of things, yeah. and if the first couple of lines don't work, then the story doesn't get written. It's just okay. if there's like something there, I don't force myself.

0: And exactly.
1: Just keep going.
0: Yeah. Okay. Taking it sort of moment by moment in like a quite meditative way, I think is the best way.
1: Yeah.
0: For me to make stuff. Because it comes without a critical voice. I think I struggle when I have like critique in my head. So I'm really trying to do it in a sort of mindful zen way, as the blackhead says. I'm trying to stay in the moment, and the things that keep me in the moment is it has to be something interesting for me.
1: Mm. And you have a dog.
0: Yes.
1: And I was wondering, random question, do you have a voice for your own dog? Does Leo have its...
0: So Leo's quite a vocal dog.
1: Yeah.
0: So he has his own voice.
1: Okay.
0: And I don't tend to make up a voice for him. I don't know why, because I know a lot of people do that with their pets. Mm. But his eyes, he's got a whole world going on, and I feel like he's very, gets whatever he wants. Mm. And I feel like he is good at transmitting that without me aiding him.
1: Yeah. Fair enough.
0: Also, because I know that all my voices, all my characters are me, or projections of me. Mm. And it feels weird to do that to Leo, because he's like a real life dog.
1: Yeah, yeah, yeah. No, that makes sense. could you chat a little bit about David Byrne and Kate Nash?
0: Yes.
1: As well, because as we didn't speak about them.
0: So David Byrne, I think, is another one of my kindred spirits. Like, I just love him. I love the way he writes songs. I'm particularly interested in his lyrics. I mean, it makes sense because I like writing. And yeah, he's just... whenever I hear his songs, I just feel like you're just like me. Like, there's one that we were talking about, the American Utopia show.
1: Yeah.
0: And which is like a live staging that he did of one of his albums. And I like traveled to see it. Because I was so obsessed with it. And there's one of them which is him talking about watching TV and trying to be normal, and yeah, I just cried the whole time when he was playing that song, because I just love it. And I feel like, yeah, half the time when he's speaking, I'm like, you're speaking about me. I mean, that's kind of why people like stuff, right? Because it's reflecting their own experience. And this Kate Nash maybe is a bit different, because a lot of her songs about relationships, which I'm less interested in terms of writing. I don't tend to write lots of stuff about romantic relationships, but her voice, I feel like I love her, like, tone of voice, the way she writes. It's very like, also it's a lot of speaking, which I also love in music. And she's someone who I heard when I was like a young person and was like, whoa, you can like do stuff, and it doesn't have to be like everything else, and it can be conversational, confessional, and like, yeah, about everyday stuff, about your face or
1: yeah. Well, we're at the nearing the end of the show, so should we plug some little bits? You've got some things upcoming.
0: Mm-hmm.
1: You've got the STST Late Times Everything Sounds, part of Festival of Community, at Staffordshire Street on the 21st of August.
0: Mm-hmm.
1: With can you a little bit more about that?
0: Yeah. Yeah. Well, it's not been announced yet, but it's readings with Ro Irvin and Lou Rose Cunningham, and it's themed around urban folk, I think, is the theme. I mean, I don't know I don't know if I'm going to stick to the theme, but there's lots of other people reading, and it should be really fun. So if people are around, it'd be great to come.
1: Great. And you've written something for Plates as well. I think we also have a date, but which we'll talk about afterwards, because we haven't announced that yet either. But Lou is coming on the show next week.
0: Oh, that's good.
1: And
0: yeah, that'll
1: and
0: be
1: she
0: so nice.
1: she sent all the information on, so I think it's fine.
0: Oh, great.
1: And this last track, I've got loads of, I'm going to put the rest of the songs that I've picked out for you into a playlist.
0: Mm-hmm.
1: But this last one is the Fairy Band, Pacific 202.
0: Yes.
1: Which is Jeremy Della's Acid Brass project.
0: So, do you want me to explain?
1: Yeah, yeah.
0: So, I love brass bands, because when I was a child, we always went to a brass band competition every year. It's a big part of my childhood. I love acid house music. And I love dance music, so it's perfect.
1: Oh my god.
0: Perfect collab. And also, you know, Jeremy Dell is one of those people that makes work that's about everyday things, normal people.
1: Yeah.
0: There you go.
1: Yeah, great. Well, this is the Fairy Band with Pacific 202, a cover of 808 State's late 80s track, an acid house anthem. You can find out about Candle's work on Instagram, also the great simple candle.cargo.net

0: website.
1: Yes, my
0: website.
1: Yeah.
0: Which is great. I can't believe you got the, your first name as a singular. Anyway. And lateworks.co.uk, and check out the rest of our shows through there. I've been Joseph Bradley Hill with Candlehurst. Thanks for listening, and see you next week.

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Everything that I've done, I've turned this

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feeding backwards my own heartbeat. 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

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Bit of a different beginning to this week's show. The theme is summer. I seem to do this every year, a summer show, and I very quickly got together 3 hours of music within 30 minutes. So I'm trying to narrow it down. Now, 2 years ago, I did a summer show which was city pop music. Last year, I did this, like, Ondo, which is summer festival music. And I thought today, I mean, I've got so many of those tracks, but what should I call this? How about Natsukashi Natsu? Which means a kind of nostalgic summer. I'm playing you tracks. To be honest with you, I don't know what I'm going to play. It all depends on how I feel. But the idea is Natsukashi, nostalgic. These are big hits from the sort of 70s, 80s, 90s, possibly until the present day. And you just heard there, Southern All-Stars. We started off with Happy End featuring Haruomi Hosono. And let's carry on with another big star. This is Tatsuro Mashita.

At the moment, in the background, you're listening to some sort of typical summer sounds in Japan. Cicadas you can hear in the background there. It's a, very much a part of the sound of summer, referenced in a few tunes, actually, that you've listened to, including the very first one, Natsu nan desu. Happy end. Let me just tell you also what you've listened to today. You listened to, or so far, you listened to a group called Tube. And before that, Yosui Inoue. All big summer tunes. As I say, I'm sort of not quite sure what I'm going to direction this show is going, but sort of like, as I say, nostalgic summer. Mostly big artists, but not all. I want to play some things not so well known as well. Now, in London today, I noticed we've got the beginning of some weather warnings, heat wave, and it is very hot. But summer in Japan is a lot hotter. I noticed today it's about sort of 35 in Tokyo, a little bit more in places such as Kyushu. But the big difference is that I know we've had the humid weather here in London, but in Japan it's kind of double that. I've actually found it hard to walk, say, 100 metres without stopping to get a drink or going into a shop for the air conditioning, just to cool down a little bit. And it's got hotter, gradually, in Japan than when I lived there in the 1990s, which is kind of why it's Natsukashi Natsu for me, because these were some of the bigger artists at that time that you've been listening to. We're going to sort of change music a little bit, a bit more upbeat. Not quite sure what I'm going to play yet. After this one, which is, hopefully I've got the white one all lined up. This does take me back to the 90s. This is The Boom. It's summer theme. Natsukashi summer. Nostalgic summer. On today's Farside Radio.

Well, this is something a lot more recent. This is Taiko Saki. Hachigatsu no Boukensha. This is for Mickey listening in at some point in Saga in Kyushu, where I think the temperatures have been up to about 40 or so. We're going to continue going back to the, what are we, late 90s? And I might play a little bit of kind of early Ondo and popular music mixes as well from the 80s. We'll see. But this is Ua Skirt no Suna.

This is Akiko Kanazawa and Yellow Submarine Ondo. Ondo's the dance, summer dance, which I love, actually, going to Ondo festivals, usually like Kawachi Ondo, which I love, which I go to Tokyo. And we heard before that Eichi Otake and Let's Ondo Again. Of course, Let's Twist Again. The sort of, yeah, I haven't played any of the sort of, all the, I brought about 10 city pop classic summer tunes. I don't know if I'll play one. Let's play the very aptly named group, although it's sort of like one person in a way, Heat Wave. And let's play the song which is simply titled Natsu. Summer.

You've been listening to songs all connected with summer, and I called it a natsukashi natsu. I wonder if you could do that in Japanese, a kind of a play on word, natsukashi. Although people wouldn't understand it, I don't know. Anyway, nostalgic summer tunes, mostly from the sort of the 80s and the 90s. I didn't play any of the city pop tunes that I brought with me, which were numerous. Who knows, I might even do a city pop summer next week. I don't know. I haven't decided. We'll see. But I definitely did that show a couple of years ago. This is Begin, by the way. Before that was Heatwave. I'll put the playlist, track list up as usual. Which you can access via the Farside radio page on Mixcloud, or go to Farside Music website and click on radio and it will be there at some point. A lot of tunes. We're going to go out with another new one, actually. I mean, when I say new, relatively recent, by someone who's playing in London. Is it around now, I think? Fuji Kaze. And this is a kind of summer tune. Well, it is a summer tune. Matsuri Festival. And I'll be here next week with a few more surprising sounds from the Far East. Until then, thanks for listening. Mata raishu. Sayonara.

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My name is Frank Key, and I wasn't here last week because I was felled by the common cold, or possibly flu. Anyway, felt pretty wretched. And in some ways, I still do. But I had something to read to you last week, which last week was sort of topical. And of course, with the passage of time, it becomes less topical. But I'm going to read it to you anyway. It's concerning, well, it begins by mentioning the Eurovision Song Contest. For those of you with a short memory span, that was a Eurovision Song Contest that took place a couple of weeks ago. Anyway, you can learn many things by watching the Eurovision Song Contest. And one of the things I learned this year was, I must confess that I didn't know how to pronounce Malmö correctly. I'd always thought that the Malmö is the southern capital of Sweden. And I'd always thought that the final O rhymed with dough. But now I know that it's more accurately a sort of or sound. Anyway, this new knowledge led me, by ways I will not bother to explain, to devise a plan for an exciting piece of musical theatre. Now, I haven't studied the life and times of Colonel Muammar Gaddafi with any great diligence, nor indeed with any diligence at all. What I know of the late tyrant was picked up from news reports, print and broadcast over the years. So I have no idea whether he ever paid a visit to Sweden. And if he did not, it doesn't matter, for my musical can be wholly fictional. The basic premise of my all-singing, all-dancing show is that Gaddafi, on a visit to Malmö, is presented by the good burghers of that city with an offering of myrrh. I realise this has connotations of the baby Jesus being presented with myrrh, along with gold and frankincense, by the three kings of Orientar. And as a result, my show might be accused of blasphemy. Well, bring it on, as they say. We're all aware that blasphemy is a splendid way to drum up publicity. And Christian blasphemy is nice and safe and wins plaudits for being edgy from The Guardian. Unlike blasphemy against Islam, which gets you blown up or beheaded and accused of being racist by The Guardian. The main, the only reason I have devised this show, however, is as a pretext for the title Muammar's Malmö Myrrh. That has a pleasing ring, does it not? The great thing about it is that however clearly and resoundingly you try to enunciate the words Muammar's Malmö Myrrh, you still sound like a toothless, inarticulate wretch.

So anyway, yes, I was not well, and I sort of lay there whimpering, and I didn't write very much. In the time when I was incapacitated. But what I did read a few things, and one of the things I read was that very. I was interested to note that the 2013 Man Booker International Prize was awarded to Lydia Davis. She's a writer who specialises in very, very short stories. So short, they make my own effusions seem like mighty epics. Could it be that the hermetic and blinkered literary world is at last opening up to the odd and the unfamiliar? I don't know Lydia Davis's work, other than there was a small selection of stories which appeared in the print edition of The Guardian over the weekend. But I'm heartened by her success. It may prompt publishers to be just a tad more adventurous. And who knows, I might not be told, as I have been more than once, that I have absolutely no commercial potential whatsoever. Such are the travails of your devoted scribbler, I'm afraid. Anyway, to that end, and also as a way of emerging from the influenza that or common cold that stilled my pen for a week or so, I thought I might have a bash at a few shorter than usual stories. It's clearly the way to go, given that in an accompanying piece in the Weekend Guardian, someone called Ali Smith claimed Lydia Davis to be, and I quote, as mighty as Kafka, as subtle as Flaubert, as epoch-making as Proust, unquote. Gosh, is that hyperbole or what? By adopting Lydia Davis's preferred form, I do not, of course, place myself in such illustrious company. I know I'm better than that. I echo Raymond Roussel, who wrote, "My fame will outshine that of Victor Hugo or Napoleon." For both Raymond Roussel and I have what he called the sacred flame of genius, which makes the one chosen by it so arrogant that he finds the very stars in the sky pitiful compared with the new star that burns upon his forehead. So there you go. So I'm going to read you some of the stories that I've been writing over the last few days since I was inspired to write again by keeping things very short. This is called Hot Zinc. I used to know a man whose name, unusually, was Hot Zinc. His character was equally rum. He muttered much in Dutch while twisting twigs into dollies. Angular and emaciated, they were frightening dollies, quite unsuitable for the tiny tots who form the standard dolly demographic. The airbag in his car was of a wholly new type. It was devised by his cousin. He had dozens of cousins, and the name of the airbag designer was Ulf Dribb, which is an anagram of bird flu. Ulf was a fat fellow who looked as if several of his airbags had exploded within him. In May 1968, he threw a pebble at a policeman in Paris. Youthful folly. Now he was fat and comfortable and bourgeois, and able to manipulate air in wondrous ways. It was a good thing he did, for his cousin Hot Zinc was a terrible driver. He ploughed into a gaggle of swans beside a canal. The prototype new airbag saved his life. The swans, not.

And here's two more very short pieces. First one's very short. Before reading it, I should remind you, you probably don't need to be reminded of this, but I should remind you that James Joyce always referred to his book Ulysses as Ulysses. Joyce called the book Ulysses. Clench your fist in such a way that when held up against a beam of light and casting its shadow upon the wall, it resembles, in silhouette, a stately, plump person. Why, as I live and breathe, 'tis Buck Mulligan. This is the first step to master, should you be determined to interpret James Joyce's Ulysses through the medium of shadow puppetry. Further instructions to follow. And this next story is called Slow Dog. There's a song by Tanya Donnelly's group Belly called Slow Dog. I do not think I had ever appreciated how slow a dog could be until yesterday, when I saw, walking along the pavement, an exceedingly slow dog, attached to a leash, one end of which was held firmly by the dog's owner, who was walking at an equally and arrestingly slow pace. In fact, the pair of them were so slow that at first glance I thought they were immobile, posing on the pavement in a tableau vivant, as if to illustrate the subject, person with dog. On further inspection, however, it became clear that they were both walking along, but imperceptibly. I'm not familiar with all the different breeds of dog in the world, but in this instance, I am prepared to go out on a limb and state clearly and decisively that the dog was a mastiff. I passed them by and went about my business, a series of errands which took me in turn to a tobacconist, an ironmongery and a post office. Coming out of the post office, I saw something across the road which defied description. Nevertheless, fresh from my triumph at identifying a mastiff among innumerable dog types, I'm going to attempt to describe it. It was indescribably nondescript. That being so, I paid it no further attention, turned on my heel, and made my way home. When I passed the slow dog and its master, they had progressed perhaps an inch or two along the pavement. Home, I decided to listen to the Belly record. Tanya Donnelly sings that her slow dog has see-through skin, the kind of skin you can see through. This was not the case with the slow mastiff I saw, so she must have been singing about a different dog entirely. It would be interesting to know which one was the slower.

Excuse me. I don't often attempt impersonations for good reason, because I don't think I'm particularly good at them. But I would like now to essay a brief impersonation, which I hope is vividly convincing, of Richard Burton. Broadsword calling Danny boy. Broadsword calling Danny boy. But from Danny boy comes no word, for he has become muddle-headed and sped off in a bonny boat over the sea to Skye. One must not be equally muddle-headed and confuse that sky with the blue, blue Tyrolean sky, beneath which, dressed all in white, the better to camouflage himself, Broadsword perches on an alpine mountain declivity, calling, calling hopelessly into his radio transmitter. The mountain slopes are thick with Nazis. The pipes are calling. The Nazis, too, now are muddle-headed, and they follow the dulcet tooting of the pipes, like children following the Pied Piper of Hamelin. Broadsword is safe from the Nazis for the time being. He packs up his radio transmitter and hoists it on his back and carries it down, down to a janitorial shed near the railway tracks. Above, in the blue, blue sky, an eagle swoops. The eagle is neither Broadsword nor Danny Boy. It is an eagle with no name, just as in America, far from the Tyrol, there is a horse with no name. Just as here, coming into the janitorial shed to join Broadsword, is the man with no name. Later, there will be much gunfire.

Well, we've had a slow dog, and in the next story, we have a lazy dog. The lazy dog may be slow as well, but it's a lazy dog. The story is called The Quick Brown Fox Jumps Over the Lazy Dog. The quick brown fox jumps over the lazy dog. The fox is being pursued by tally-hoeing hunters on horseback. It is so quick a fox that it is soon out of sight, having scurried under a hedge and leaped over a ditch and away, away. But the lazy dog is now sure to be crushed under the hooves of galloping horses unless it moves out of their path. It is a dog equivalent of Pearl White, star of the silver screen, who sometimes found herself tied to railway lines as huge locomotives thundered implacably towards her. Except that no ropes tie the dog down, merely its own lassitude. The awful sound of the approaching hooves wakes the lazy dog. It has been asleep, dreaming about whatever dogs dream about. It was quite oblivious to the quick brown fox which jumped over it at the beginning of our story. Now it opens one doggy eye and peers towards the source of the din which has awoken it. Shifting its fat bulk oh so slightly on the grass, it lifts one diffident paw in a gesture designed to halt the horses in their gallop. Think of a station master holding up a flag to halt a train. If this were a transcript of an episode of a Pearl White serial, we would end here, leaving you in suspense. But just as the Cinematheque audience knows deep down that Pearl White will not actually be killed under the wheels of the thundering locomotive, so you know deep down, don't you, that Mr. Key would never gratuitously kill a dog, even a lazy fictional dog. So what happens is that, astonishingly, each individual horse spots the raised paw of the lazy dog on the lawn and comes to a jarring stop, in spite of the tally-hoeing promptings of its rider. Indeed, so sudden is the horse's halting that some of the riders are pitched forward and thrown from their mounts. The lazy dog goes back to sleep. The toppled hunters rub their sprains and bruises. The horses make standard horsey noises and pad about as horses do when left to their own devices. Far, far away, the quick brown fox is still going like the clappers. It is heading towards a railway line.

There's a, I don't want to advertise a different radio station on Resonance, which of course is the greatest radio station ever in the history of the world. But there is a pretty good programme on BBC Radio 4 at the moment. You have to get up at about 2 minutes to six in the morning to listen to it, which I always do. And I'm not kidding. It's called Tweet of the Day, and it's 2 minutes of birdsong and David Attenborough telling you about the bird. Absolutely brilliant programme. Best thing on the BBC. Worth the licence fee alone. Anyway, according to David Attenborough on Tweet of the Day the other day, does that make sense? Tweet of the Day the other day, earlier in the week. I'll start again. According to David Attenborough on Tweet of the Day earlier this week, the sound made by the storm petrel has been described as like a fairy being sick. Conversely, in lands of fairy, for example in Cottingley, where the fairies are made of paper, a fairy being sick is compared to a storm petrel. One might find it hard to imagine a fairy, especially a paper one, vomiting. But the land of fairy is mostly invisible to most of us. It's a parallel world where, could we see it, much would be familiar to us, albeit skewed and distorted. So yes, fairies are sometimes sick, just as we are sometimes sick. But what they vomit up is not the same as what we vomit up. And yes, fairies shop for groceries in supermarkets with an increasing number of self-service tills, but they buy different groceries in supermarkets which only dimly resemble our own, and the protocol for the self-service tills is like something from the 14th century. Fairies travel on buses, but not on our buses. I could go on. Do you want me to go on? Or would you rather I shut up so you can put on a pair of stout walking boots and hike out to the seaside in hope of finding a colony of storm petrels so you can make a tape recording of their cries and later, back home, play it while reading a bedtime story to your tinies, that much-loved story from your own childhood, the one about the oh-so-delightful fluttering paper fairy that caught a stomach bug and vomited up a mess of fairy pottage into a fairy bucket in a little fairy cottage in Cottingley. And they called for a doctor, and the doctor, who came hurrying across the fields with his black bag, was Dr. Arthur Conan Doyle.

There's something very odd going on in the orchard. At night after sunset, there is a curious hubbub. It's the sound of talking fruit. Hanging from their branches, the orchard fruits chatter away in the darkness. Each has a characteristic tone. The apples are shrill, the pears engage in tirades, the persimmons mutter. All the fruits talk constantly and simultaneously, so it's extremely difficult to decipher a word any of them is saying, even if we understood their languages. Are any of them listening to each other, or are they just babbling incoherently, oblivious to their fellow fruits? Why do they wait to speak until nightfall? Why are the fallen fruits silent? Why does nobody come to gather the fallen fruits from the orchard floor? Why are they left to rot? It's the most curious of orchards over there beyond the railway track and the viaduct, surrounded by thick, thorny hedges in which no bird will ever nest.

The thing about these very short pieces is you can just bash them out, you know. I mean, in 4 days, I've written 8 of them, 2 per day. So who knows where this will end. Finally this week then, the last of the short stories that I've been writing. And we've had 2 dogs, a slow dog and a lazy dog. So it's time we had a cat. And this piece is called Cat. Curiosity killed the cat. But a cat has 9 lives. So 1, 2, 3, 4, 5, 6 that a cat has to worry about. But it will not worry because it's ineradicably stupid. And thus, when its curiosity is piqued for the 9th time by a stray strand of string or a minuscule insect creeping along the wainscot, the cat will not pause to consider that this time, this time, there will be no coming back from the death it dallies with. It's not that the cat is brave, reckless, valiant. It is stupid.

cannot count. You would do well, then, if you care for a cat and wish to protect it from harm, to teach it elementary arithmetic. Place the cat on a stool and arm yourself with a series of flashcards on which the digits from 1 to 9 are written in clear, big, bold, black sans serif. You need not bother with 0. No cat's brain could ever cope with that concept. The instruction of cats can prove highly exasperating, so you're advised to take some sort of bottled calmative elixir before starting. Drum the digits and their significance into the cat's bonce. Check its progress with regular tests. If it leaves the stool, for example, to pursue a stray strand of string or a minuscule insect on the wainscot, or worse, a birdie in the garden, haul it back, replace it on the stool, and give it a ticking off. Be warned that the instances of overweening and perilous curiosity will not prove ultimately fatal. It's the 9th instance that a cat has to worry about. But it will not worry because it's ineradicably stupid. And thus, when its curiosity is piqued for the 9th time by a stray strand of string or a minuscule insect creeping along the wainscot, the cat will not pause to consider that this time, there will be no coming back from the death it dallies with. It's not that the cat is brave, reckless, valiant. It is stupid, and it cannot count. You would do well, then, if you care for a cat and wish to protect it from harm, to teach it elementary arithmetic. Place the cat on a stool and arm yourself with a series of flashcards on which the digits from 1 to 9 are written in clear, big, bold, black sans serif. You need not bother with 0. No cat's brain could ever cope with that concept. The instruction of cats can prove highly exasperating, so you're advised to take some sort of bottled calmative elixir before starting. Drum the digits and their significance into the cat's bonce. Check its progress with regular tests. If it leaves the stool, for example, to pursue a stray strand of string or a minuscule insect on the wainscot, or worse, a birdie in the garden, haul it back, replace it on the stool, and give it a ticking off. Be warned that there is every possibility you will die before the cat has grasped the essentials. But you will die happy in the knowledge that you preserved the cat from harm for as long as you could, and that you left your considerable fortune to it in your last will and testament, to ensure the cat wants for nothing in this mortal world. So you can all try that before next week's show. Whether I'll still be writing very short pieces or longer ones, I don't know. But I'll be back next week in either case. Bye-bye.

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0: everyone, and welcome to another Gate Kits. I am your hostess, Labaka Sabah. Today, we're going to be talking about Black history. And I feel like it's very important that we learn about our heritage and where we come from and where we're going and why we are here. And the reason why we're here.
1: I'm here.
0: So I was just saying to my friends at my day center. Hello, friends.
2: Hi.
3: Hello, Lawaka.
0: I was just talking to my friends about Black history, about Black women who were back in the past, in my mum's time. And where she would have tried to get on a bus that had white people on it, and then she would have told them she can't get on the bus. So I was also just saying as well, I watched a program called The Color Purple, and Whoopi Goldberg, and those of you that don't know her, she acted in Rat Race, and she was in Sister Act 1, 2, and 3. And in The Color Purple, she played a young Black woman who was married to a guy. I think he was not nice to her.
1: Oh.
0: And she was trying to get out of the relationship.

0: and then she managed to get away, and then she got on the bus. She was, I think she was the only black woman that got on the bus, and she asked for a seat, and they all moved over to try and stop her from sitting down. And then it kind of reminded of me now, and I'm a black woman, and every day I'm trying to get on the bus, and people, and I'm trying to get on the bus, and I ask for a seat, and people will tell me that they also have a disability, or they don't want to give me the seat. So that's how I related to the colour purple.
1: All my life I've had to fight. I had to fight my daddy, had to fight my brothers, my cousins, my uncles too. But I never thought I'd have to fight.

0: Nelson Mandela, may he rest in peace, all he was doing is trying to make peace in his country, and he got taken to prison for it. And I'm thinking, if I try and fight with the buses, am I gonna end up in prison? And then one of my carers, when I asked them, said to me, no, that can't happen, because you're just trying to survive in the world, you're just trying to get around, but they refuse to support you. And that's why I want to learn more about my history. I want to learn, because I feel like my parents, they passed in 2010. I didn't get a chance to ask them. I don't always get to see my brothers, because I can't ask my sister because she's too young. So my brothers have been around for a long time. I'm going to try and call them and see if I can go and see them, and then I can ask them. I feel like, have we not moved on? Why us as black people, why are we, or dark people, brown people, why are we still being told off? Why are we being told, oh, can't have a seat? Why are we being told we can't go in the shop and buy? Why are we, when we pick something up, we're accused of stealing it? And that happened to me a couple of years ago. I went into Poundland and I bought something, and then someone called the police, said I was stealing something. And I said, how am I gonna steal something with one hand? I've just got my new walking stick. So I'm thinking, if I'm holding the walking stick, how am I gonna have time to let go of the stick, reach for something, probably fall over doing it, get up and get out.
1: Stand up.
0: And then they realised that they made a mistake and they arrested them all. And I said, why are you, I said, and I still remember, and I said to them, why are you busy arresting me? The person that actually did steal something is running somewhere. And then, but since then I haven't been stopped and questioned, but I do get worried when I'm travelling out and about and I see the police. I don't want to feel vulnerable when I see them. I want to feel safe when I see them. But those flashbacks always come back. Oh, I'm going to go and I'm going to try and buy something, and then they're going to say I'm trying to run off with them just because of my colour.

0: What about you, Dwayne? Have people questioned you about your colour? Like, I've been on the bus, I've got a driver calling me Blackie, telling me Blackie, go back to your country. I'm like, that's not right.
1: It's London.
0: What about you? Have you had people?
2: Yeah, back in the day, yeah. There's a lot of issues going on, them lot. No, it's just because they've been searching me, my bag, my pockets, and then they're saying to me that I've got like a weed in my bag. That's what I'm searching for.
3: Weed?
0: Yeah.
2: And the dog was, about the dog thing, yeah. So they're saying that I've been walking with the dog. The dog been walking behind the station. I was walking behind it, and they're saying that it was just cameras going around. There was no cameras. So they lied about something, but they don't like, I don't trust them really. But you shouldn't really trust them, they get into trouble. So that's why I don't go back to them. Even my mum don't trust them.
0: Because that's the thing, so
2: we've got no disability, that's why.
0: And also, yeah, is it, as we say, racial processing?
2: Probably that, yeah.
0: And also disability. How would you call it in the disability world?
2: I don't know.
0: Disability profiling.
2: It could be that, yeah. Could be my skin colour.
0: Like racial profiling. Disability profiling.
2: Yeah, it could be my profile, yeah, you're quite right. I think something like that.
0: Thank you, Dwayne.
2: I don't mind.
0: I forgot about that.
2: Things happen,
0: Don't get me wrong, not all police, but I think sometimes
2: don't work out.
0: Sometimes they jump to arrest, but they don't ask.
2: Exclusion.
0: Yeah, exclusion. They don't.
2: Same thing wrong.
0: They'll jump in.
2: Yeah.
0: And tell you you're arrested, but they don't tell you what you're arrested for.
2: Not arrested. It's exclusion. It's a check, isn't it?
0: They just say, oh, you look like somebody that's done this.
2: Yeah, exactly.
0: Like, and I'm thinking, I know the Black History Month is gone. But I think it shouldn't just be a monthly thing.
2: I think it's
0: a subject that people should be able just to talk about anytime, anywhere, in a safe space. And the safe spaces I feel comfortable talking about it is here and in my church and within my family. Yeah.
2: Right.
0: Now we're going to play one of my songs, which I wrote in 1994. It's called Riots.

0: Thank you for listening. If you have any questions, just contact the gate. See you next week and take care. And don't forget to go and see DJ Jason at Cafe Otto.
1: Oh yeah.

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Ready. 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

installed to cram cream in gullet. Guttural no say preen, finish exact memento, shoot berry cough dean, pole over pantile exploitation plot line. Rescind immortality keening with righteous fairy elite born scale monitor dial chaplain vicar like prawn announcement. Cooktailed erective mechanism reaching out to the wrench bent skeletal fat press between twinkly seen no

Jim, Daisy, Foresight, Wedlock, Trefoil, Shirley, Frank, Fighting, Brochure, Kid You Not, Perimeter.

Rest of Galleys gets guitar, piano and piano. That was Xenochronic AMM All-Stars with Peter Baxter on drum set, recorded at Brand X Studio in Sydney, Australia, and Out to Lunch, recorded in Summerstown on acoustic guitar and piano. Various recordings done over the last year. This is an emergency broadcast because the heat has closed the live studio, so Charlie Fuller Run Show and Mario Guarnieri and Out to Lunch are not playing live for you as billed. But this is something I put together at home earlier in order to give you something new to listen to. And here are tracks recorded by AMM All-Stars in Summerstown on Friday, with newcomer Ruben Stillitz on vocals, Barbara Mukada on flutes, Andrew King on electric guitar and then acoustic guitar, and Out to Lunch on acoustic guitar and piano.

0: Good afternoon, you're listening to the London Ear on Resonance 104.4 FM. My name is Ben Thompson and I feel like I've done a lot of talking over the last few weeks on the show, so I'm not going to talk much today. I'm going to have a summertime mix, which always, annually, well, over several years, I guess the biggest delusion you can have is to think things that feel like they're traditional have been always like that. It's a little philosophical undertow, and the reason that I'm thinking that is that the inspiration for this annual summertime mix comes from a May Day event in Hastings where there's a kind of big pagan lifestyle ritual, and the bike has come down and there's lots of sort of mixture of people dressed up in for a sylvan idyll and then, you know, leather and fumes. This year, just to show that change is the one constant, the pub that I'm normally DJing in to have this experience is normally full of bikers, but it wasn't so full of bikers as normal. Other people stepped in, but it wasn't as full of bikers as normal because they'd all gone round the corner on the understanding that the landlord of the pub round the corner was a candidate in the local elections for the Reform Party, which aligned more with their views than the heterogeneous, inclusive vibe of the usual venue. So I guess that's just a lesson that beneath every much loved folk ritual there's an undercurrent of subliminal racism all too often. Anyway, keeping our spirits high will be this music. I'm going to start with something, a little spoken word bit of Ruth Draper, obscure but nonetheless meaningful figure, and a little bit of her recitation of an English house party. It's going to be part A, the hostess, and then we're going to go all over the place and you won't hear from me anymore. You'll just hear the music and then, yeah, hopefully be back same time, same place next week, all being well. Thanks very much for listening. I say that in advance, assuming you are going to listen. There are some lovely things in this, so enjoy.
1: An English house party. Oh, Emily, my dear, I am glad to see you. You're looking very well, dear. I never saw you looking better. Will you have a cup of tea? It's here. Well, I've had mine, actually. But do have one. No? Well, I'm rather tired, really. I've been up to London all day, and I feel rather exhausted. And oh, how I wish I'd not have anyone coming for the weekend. I've got such a funny party, dear. I really can't think how I managed to get such an extraordinary mixture.

It was up in the mountains. We had this ceremony every year. We had it, and everyone from miles around came in for it. Cousins, aunts, uncles, and the kids, grandmothers, grandfathers, everyone.

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1: And online.
2: We bring you a simple story of everyday people. There's no place like home.

0: That was a lovely coffee. I needed that.
1: Absolutely. It's pleasant in this park, isn't it? Even with that ugly concrete toilet block.
0: Don't knock it. We may be relying on public toilets if we can't find a plumber soon.
1: I thought the guy Flavio recommended, Monkey, I think, was going to fix it for us.
0: No, he was going to build us a new toilet, or dig one or something. But thank goodness, I believe he's busy re-landscaping the showgrounds. Speaking of which, I don't know how we got roped into volunteering for the show. We don't have time to organise the food, and the entertainment, and the program, and the childcare facilities, and the diversity statement. Duncan, we've got a business to set up.
1: We'll get ChatGPT to do it.
0: ChatGPT can't do a sausage sizzle.
1: Ha! Give it a couple of years. If AI's going to kill us all, the least it can do is cook us some sausages first. Anyway, we'll manage. It's good to be useful. It might make us a bit more popular in town.
0: If we do all the work. Yeah, everyone likes a doormat. This time last week, I didn't even know Coochie Creek had an agricultural show. Now we seem to be running it.
1: Look, if people like us, they might not want to kick us out of our house.
0: It's only that lunatic Tom who wants to do that. And from what I hear, most of the town realise he's full of...
2: Lindy, Duncan, hiya!
3: Hi!
4: How's it going?
1: Hi! Who are they? Do we know them?
0: I think one of them is called Willow. She was at the meeting last week. Hi!
2: Hi, how's it going? You guys enjoying the sunshine?
0: Yes, it's a beautiful day. You're Willow, aren't you? We met at the show committee meeting.
2: Yeah, that's right. I'm Willow and this is Sky.
3: Hi!
2: And this is Shakira.
4: Hi!
1: Hi, Shakira. Hi, Sky. I'm Duncan.
0: Hi, I'm Lindy. We're new in town.
2: So how are you settling into Coochie Creek?
1: Well...
0: just the usual difficulties of moving into a new house and setting up a business.
3: Yeah, I can imagine. You're doing up that Belle Maison bed and breakfast, aren't you? How's that going?
1: It's a lot of work, but we're getting there. We should be open for business in a couple of weeks. Some of our neighbours have been a bit...
2: hard work? Yeah, the Coochie Creek locals can be a bit funny. They're nice people, but a bit full-on if you're new.
5: We know what the hospitality game is like. We're from the Chutney Farm Wellness Retreat up in Wyfront.
0: Wyfront? That's the settlement up in the hills north of here, isn't it? I've heard it's lovely up there.
2: Oh, it is. It's really beautiful. Guru Gordon, who runs the centre, has done an amazing job. It's a place where you can really feel you're at one with the universe.
3: You guys should come and visit us sometime.
0: Oh, that's so kind. We could certainly do with some de-stressing, but we wouldn't want to impose on you.
5: Oh, you wouldn't be imposing. Lots of people visit us at Chutney Farm for yoga and meditation and self-exploration. It's what we're there for. We've got a beautiful garden and there's always a pot of lentils on the stove.
1: Sounds great. We should pop up. How long have you been there?
2: Well, Guru Gordon came over to Australia 30 years ago. He's from Philadelphia originally. He was hitchhiking his way around the world, Thailand, Colombia, Morocco, Holland, everywhere really, and he ended up in Wyfront. He brought a disused sawmill, which he converted into the Chutney Farm Wellness Retreat Centre.
5: He's an inspiring guy, Guru Gordon.
3: He's the best yoga instructor I've ever met, and his guided meditation will take you to another place.
0: Well, we've just moved here, so I don't know that we want to go to another place quite yet.
1: You can take the guy who used to live in our house to another place. Anytime you like. Take him to another place, far, far away, and leave him there.
2: Yeah, I heard there's been a bit of a dispute regarding ownership of your house.
1: It's not really a dispute. It's our house. We bought it legally after the bank seized it because the previous owner didn't pay his mortgage and...
0: Duncan, we don't need to air all of this now. I'm sure it will be fine.
2: We could invite you all around for a guided dispute resolution meditation session if you would like.
0: We'll stick to our solicitor for now, thanks.
1: Hey, you guys should sell some of your veggies at the show.
5: We will be. We're looking forward to it.
3: We're planning a couple of stalls, actually. A curry kitchen, a cake stall, a vegan barbecue.
0: Oh, that's wonderful.
5: And we're hoping to do a massage tent.
3: And we'll be selling t-shirts and bags that we've made.
0: Oh, this is so helpful. Thanks, guys.
1: You don't know what a burden this takes off our shoulders. We've been given the responsibility of arranging food and entertainment for the show, and this will make things so much easier.
2: Oh, no, no. We don't mean the Coochie Creek Agricultural Show. No, that's not our scene at all.
1: What?
0: Pardon?
3: Some of our guys aren't really comfortable with the vibes at the agricultural show.
5: All the meat and the livestock judging.
3: We prefer a non-judgmental environment.
5: So we thought we'd have our own show.
2: But hey, you'll do a great job organising the show here. You've got Curly and Whirly performing and they're a great band.
3: Yeah, I wish they were performing at our show.
1: When is your show?
2: Well, to get a real buzz going on in the district, we thought we'd hold it on the same day as your show.
3: Exciting, isn't it?
4: Three shows on the same day. Will Lindy and Duncan cope? Will the town cope? Find out in next week's episode of There's No Place Like Home.
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0: Tidoni is an artist and researcher interested in the relational dimension of listening and in the physical experience of sound. With a particular emphasis on observation and action, he creates works of different formats, including live performance, intervention, audio recording, video, and guided listening. He recently published a sound ethnography on the Ultras group Brescia 1911, The Sound of Normalization, Oxford Brookes University. His work can be accessed at www.davidetidoni.name. For this sixth episode of his collected recordings, he presents three works: Hate Breeders, I Can't Give You Anything But Myself, and You Are Here With Me, Part 1. Hate Breeders is Davide's own version of the Misfits song.
1: Va, va, va. Va. Oh!

You just heard Hate Breeders by Davide Tadoni. Next, you'll hear I Can't Give You Anything But Myself. This work is Davide's own version of Cat Power's song The Greatest. The song comes with a dedication. To the ones I love, to the ones I hate, I can't give you anything but myself. Always be human, always be you.

0: 5, 70, 5, 65, 60, 50, 45, 40, 35, 25, 20, 15, 10, 0. Fine.
1: Sì.

0: Hey, listen, it's nearly one.
1: 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Because it's one. It's 1 o'clock.
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And the reason I hate this song is this last verse. I hate this last verse more than anything in my life. Four lines. The only four lines that are any good I've ever written. I think of that. Nearly 40 years writing stupid songs, and all I've gotten is four lines. I wake up in the morning, and the first thing I think is four. I drink my cup of coffee, and I look in the light reflected in the coffee cup, and it says four. Four. Four. So I guess I'm obliged to sing this last verse now.

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0: Yeah.
1: I wear a dark suit. 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I wear a dark suit. There we were, locked in silence. And the lights from the street lamps were sliced by the Venetian blinds of our bedroom to appear as bars on the ceiling of our bedroom. And I stared at the bars of my metaphorical prison and waited. And finally she says to me, "David, you're always leaving, but you never go. You're always saying goodbye, but you never leave. Why?" And I tried to explain, "Darling, it's just a song about some clothes I wear. It's got nothing to do with you and me and the life we'd led." But of course, I know that the frozen lake between us extended most like forever. Then finally, about 4 o'clock in the morning, I knew this had been coming all along, and you men in the audience will understand. She turns to me and she says, "David, it's hard being a Beach Boys fan.

0: Hello and welcome to Password with me, Peter Warren. And in this month's programme, The Final Frontier. Yes, we're talking about space. Space is, according to a recent report from the House of Lords, a place of opportunity for the UK. Somewhere where we have an industry that's actually going somewhere, but one that the UK has to improve in. Unfortunately, the report didn't mention one of the most alarming developments, a rapidly escalating space war that has seen cyber attacks and physical intimidation of satellites by other satellites. A report from the Cybersecurity Research Institute, a sister organisation of Future Intelligence and Tech TV which make the Password programme, has uncovered a systematic attempt by foreign powers to attack satellite systems and communications as part of a new cyber conflict to control this vital new area. The attacks, according to those monitoring the developments, have been extensively used during the Ukrainian war and are now being used to apply geopolitical pressure as part of coordinated attempts to demonstrate an ability to threaten vital global communication systems. Conflict has been ongoing, has been starkly underlined on the internet YouTube programme Unheard by the economist Dr. Pippa Malmgren. Malmgren, who is a former advisor to President George W. Bush, is also one of the foremost experts on Arctic politics, and according to her, this space war is the reason for the US's saber rolling over Greenland and Donald Trump's unsettling demands for the US to own the country.
1: I think the number one reason is never mentioned, and that is space. So you've got to understand that we are in a massive space race between the United States and China in particular, but Russia as well. And why? Because space represents unlimited energy, unlimited resources, and unlimited internet connectivity. Now, to do space, you need to be in the Arctic. Because, in simple terms, if Earth is spinning, this part is stationary. And so all of the communications that really matter, especially for strategic security purposes, from the mega constellations of satellites, the data feeds to really one main connection point, and that is Svalbard in Norway, which is inside the Arctic Circle. And that is why when you go to Svalbard, it's mobbed with NATO ships. And if you recall in recent years about this, we've had a number of attacks on the subsea cables there because the place where the satellites connect to ground stations is also where they connect to the subsea cables. So if you want your phone to work so that Uber Eats actually functions, you need that umbilical cord of data flowing from space around the world via these subsea cables. So the Arctic has become central to the global digital economy. Now, we've just appointed in the United States Jared Isaacson to run NASA. He has been crystal clear that space is no longer about just scientific discovery. It's about strategic security dominance. And the Pentagon has said the most important warfighting domain is space. By the way, let's not forget, Ukraine is our first real space war because there's no way Ukraine could manage the offensive or defensive actions without the help of Starlink, which is why the Chinese, for example, have said, well, we're going to designate Starlink as a military entity, not a private company. And they're building satellite networks that have the capacity to damage or destroy Starlinks. So suddenly space is central in every way.
0: The economist and Arctic politics expert Dr. Pippa Malmgren, speaking on the YouTube channel Unheard on the satellite motives behind the US's war of words over Greenland. And as she says, it's a battle that is all about data. Hence the reason for attacks on undersea cables and attempts to jam we have seen so much of in the Ukrainian war. And, as she says, polar ice caps are an essential part of this. Clean skies, no radio noise, no light pollution. Perfect for the data transmission into those cables Dr. Malmgren is talking about. But in a war, you can't have that. You have to be able to interfere with that flow. As a result, we are now seeing attempts to jam ground stations, the hacking of satellites that are unprotected against cyber attacks because people never thought they could get to them, and physical attacks on the vital network of communication spacecraft orbiting our planet. Here's Clemence Poirier, a senior researcher at Switzerland's ETH Zurich University's Centre for Security Studies, one of Europe's leading researchers on the issue.
2: There is an increase in hostile manoeuvres, unwelcomed manoeuvres, unannounced manoeuvres, but there is not fully yet a war in orbit. So as researchers, we like to define and categorize stuff. And we distinguish between the militarization of outer space, which is the use of space technologies to support military operations on Earth. This is not new at all. Always been there with space, starting with the at the same time as development of nuclear weapons, and then space being used systematically in military operations since the Gulf War. So this is not new at all. It has intensified. Now it's also including a lot of commercial space services as well, used by belligerents, but it's not happening in orbit, the fight. So we distinguish that with the weaponization of outer space, which is the use and placement of weapons in space. And this is slowly emerging. It's not fully there yet. There are like things that states have been observing, such as development of counter-space capabilities, anti-satellite tests. These tests, they are not conducted against adversary satellites, but usually against old satellites, just to prove that you have that capabilities. Some states are also projecting hardly identifiable sub-satellites. So that means that one of their satellites is ejecting a sub-satellite. A bit we discussed about this kind of like Russian doll type of space systems that then maneuver space, are deploying space planes that are highly maneuverable. There's also development of civilian technologies that can be turned into weapons, potentially, like robotic arms that can grab a satellite to remove debris. So it's a civilian mission, but if you can grab a debris, you can also grab an adversary satellite. So all those things are slowly developing. So there's not really an armed conflict in space in the orbital environment, but it might happen soon.
3: You seem to be caveating. You're saying there isn't a conflict yet. Mm-hmm. If people were doing those sorts of things to me, I would feel more than a little annoyed. I would feel more than a little irritated. I would feel as though somebody was trying to wind me up.
2: Yeah, and states are indeed annoyed. They are calling out some of those maneuvers. They are attributing those maneuvers to adversary states, sometimes releasing data about the approach, unwelcome approach of adversary satellites, publicly stating that there's attempts to eavesdrop on them in those moments, or publicly attributing cyber attacks against satellites or electronic warfare against satellites. So states are a bit preparing themselves for a conflict in outer space right now.
3: At what frequency is this? How often does this occur? How often does one satellite circle another? How often does one satellite put out its arm to try to intimidate another satellite?
2: It's a very good question. So it's not something that happens every day. A lot of these things are just capabilities development at the moment. So they're not yet deployed. Some maneuvers like inspection missions of one satellite going around an adversary one, trying to eavesdrop on them and so on. This has been occurring more frequently in the past decade, let's say. It's not an everyday thing that space operators have to face where they have to constantly maneuver to avoid those things. So it's not like daily occurrence, but this is something that they have to monitor with radar data to see what's going on in space so that they can avoid collisions, that they can cut communications to avoid being eavesdropped on, this kind of thing. So it's, yeah, slowly developing, increasing, but not an everyday life thing.
3: One assumes that this occurs at times when there's some geopolitical tension on Earth, that the incidences of this sort of activity tends to reflect what's going on back on the ground.
2: Yeah, indeed. Actually, if you look at just before the war in Ukraine, so in November 2021, there was a anti-satellite test that Russia did on its own satellites, but that created a lot of debris in space, and it created a lot of debris at an altitude where Earth observation satellites are. So at that moment where there was the military buildup at the Ukrainian border, that meant that a lot of those satellites that were taking pictures of Ukraine, they had to maneuver to avoid those debris. And while a satellite is maneuvering, it cannot conduct its mission, like taking pictures of Earth. So that means that at that moment, they captured less images of Earth than probably they were supposed to. It doesn't excuse some states completely missing out on the war and misinterpreting the military buildup, but it kind of started this way. And then on the eve of the invasion, there was a cyber attack against a satellite network that was used by Ukrainian armed forces, which prevented them from using satellite communication to coordinate and respond to the invasion. It also prevented them from accessing data from sensors that they had, for example, in the Donbass, like CCTV cameras and so on. Of course, during moments of geopolitical tension, you have an increase of attacks or interference with space systems. And then in my research, I tried to investigate whether there were other cyber operations against the space sector as part of the conflict. And I found 161 cyber operations on both sides. So there's definitely a target on satellites back.
3: Somebody is trying to give you a picture. Somebody is trying to send you a signal. There is a message that is occurring in all of this, isn't there? Because if somebody is intimidating a satellite, if somebody is carrying out a cyber attack, they're not doing it for no reason, are they?
2: It's a good comment because a lot of those, for example, cyber operations, most of them are not destructive. So most of them have limited impact. So there's a lot of strategic signaling. It's a lot of interest from hacktivists also to target satellites or the space sector because it's kind of seen as a ultimate target or something that could be cool to do and that would generate media attention, even if their operations don't have any kind of impact on space operations. So you have a few attacks that are very sophisticated and have impact, but most of them don't really have any effect on the battlefield for long periods.
0: The researcher Clemence Poirier from the Swiss University ETH Zurich, who spoke to me at the tellingly named software-defined space conference in the Estonian capital Tallinn, near the Russian border, on the intimidation tactics that bear an uncanny similarity to the incidents that have seen both Russian and Chinese ships damage undersea communication cables in the Baltic. The extension of that activity to space has been ongoing. In January 2007, China successfully destroyed one of its obsolete weather satellites with a missile in a major anti-satellite test. The Chinese missile had no warhead and was the equivalent of an extremely high-speed arrow. As Poirier pointed out, a similar tactic was used by the Russians immediately before the Ukrainian war had started and led to a debris field that forced battleground monitoring satellites to take evasive action. Though the 2007 Chinese test was not the first time that anti-satellite capability has been demonstrated. In September 1985, the United States destroyed its Solwind P-78-1 satellite with an anti-satellite missile fired by an F-15 Eagle fighter jet flying 7 miles above the Earth at just over 700 miles an hour. The satellite it hit was orbiting at 345 miles above the planet. Just as alarming as this missile capability is the potential for the satellite networks that we increasingly depend on to be interfered with by cyber operations. A point Tom Pace, a former United States Marine and the founder of the cybersecurity company NetRise makes.
4: Number one, all satellites have to communicate with what's known as like a ground air station. There's some infrastructure on the ground that they're communicating with. And there's what's known as an uplink that is essentially the invisible channel that it uses to receive information and update itself or whatever. And there's certainly units within the federal government who are responsible for assessing the probability and likelihood of satellites to be compromised using various approaches. I mean, you have electromagnetic pulses, you have kinetic weapons, you have any number of things that could be used. I mean, for certain satellites, I mean, we have aircraft that can reach certain levels of satellites depending on how high or low they are in orbit. So there's a number of ways that you could knock things out of the sky. I'm sure someone somewhere has done something in space that the public's not privy to, but here's hoping it never gets that far because the world relies on that infrastructure in a very significant way for any number of things.
3: So what you're saying is you can hack a satellite. If you're hacking a satellite, what do you want to achieve? What's the aim?
4: You want to remove whatever the set of capabilities are that that satellite is providing to whoever is reaping the benefit. You had whenever, you know, Russia invaded Ukraine and that whole thing kicked off. Forgive me if I get the details not perfect, but essentially Russia did something that made Viasat just not possible. Like that infrastructure was basically taken down. And so if you were using a satellite phone and you had a Viasat subscription, that phone was a brick. That phone did you no good. Then Starlink came around and was able to be more resilient to those types of attacks for whatever reason. Or you might want to knock a satellite out of the sky or, you know, cause a denial of service attack against it that is like a GPS satellite. Or you might want to knock out a satellite that's broadcasting TV channels because you want that portion of the population to not have rapid access to information for whatever reason. I mean, just depends what your goals are and what those satellites are providing, whether or not you would want to remove their ability to do what they're doing.
3: Okay, so Tom, would you be able, you've mentioned that there's this huge flow of information that satellites are coming up with, would you be able to poison that flow of information? Would you be able to distort that flow of information, give out false parameters and false analysis information?
4: Sure. You know, there was a recent story around, I think it was like cell phone tower satellites or, you know, satellites that were owned and operated by like the big mobile carriers. But they found out that everything was being communicated in plain text, basically. And so I think the assumption was everything was encrypted. That wasn't true. And so then you would have to imagine what other assumptions have we been making that maybe aren't true. So the challenge would be you'd have to determine, is there some level of integrity checking going on between the messages being sent and the messages being received? That's a normal part of modern networking. But if you were able to somehow spoof certain things and make a satellite receiver believe it was something that it wasn't, you would be able to essentially man in the middle of that traffic, just like you can man in the middle any traffic, and then manipulate the payloads and have it say something that's happening that isn't.
0: NetRise's Tom Pace is an expert on the security of the internet control systems that run our lives because of his experience at the US's Department of Energy. As Pace adds, the space war is becoming increasingly perilous.
4: There's also just this element of, you know, mutually assured destruction in outer space. I mean, we have the most space infrastructure by far. It's not even close. One has to imagine. I mean, I think we're the only country with a space force. Maybe China has one now. I'm frankly just not sure. They probably do, actually. But we almost certainly have the most advanced space military group. So it would seem to be unwise for some other nation state to target our space infrastructure, knowing that the response would probably be not in kind.
0: What is this Space Force? It's not lots and lots of science fiction-like devices, is it?
4: Well, I mean, Space Force is just a branch of the Air Force currently. It's a subset of the Air Force. Remains to be seen if it's ends up getting its own branch of the military. Currently, that's not the case. I mean, Space Force is just a set of people in a mission that is distinct, you know, so that you can have a group of people that are focused on a particular area of operations, right? It's the same reason we have a Navy.
0: NetRise's Tom Pace and his echoing of the Cold War phrase mutually assured destruction regarding attacks on satellites was not the only time that it has been mentioned. Several interviewed for the CSIR report mentioned electromagnetic pulse weapons. A terrifying new development of weapon systems based on the discovery that a side effect of nuclear weapons was a pulse of energy that will wipe out all of the globe's electrical systems, including our essential power grids. It's something that the US in particular is very worried about, and it has set in place measures to upgrade its military communications network to proof itself against such threats. Just how lethal they can be to satellites and ground infrastructure has been warned about by William Fertin, an expert on warfare and author of the apocalyptic book One Second After, now being made into a film about the immediate aftermath of electromagnetic pulse attack. Fertin is one of the world's leading experts on EMP.
5: Let's start at the beginning. EMP, electromagnetic pulse, for some of your listeners who might not be up on it, is created by detonating a small nuclear weapon out in space 200 miles out. When the weapon explodes, it sets up an electrostatic discharge called the Compton effect, which cascades down to the Earth's surface. It's an electrostatic discharge. Once it hits the wiring, millions of miles of wiring out there, it feeds into the power grid, shorts off major stations, and also blows power lines off the pylons. So there was the Department of Energy study about 10 years back that said 5 years after such an event, 80% of our power grid would still be offline. That's catastrophic.
0: So why are we worried about this now? If it's been around for, as you say, since 1962, then that's about 60 years or so that we've known about this. Why is it suddenly coming to people's attention?
5: Well, I call it the expectation of normalcy. Everything worked yesterday. I mean, when you got up today, for example, where did your water come from? What's in you? Where did the water come from?
0: The tap. It always comes in the tap, Bill.
5: Yeah. It's that magical tap that we all have in our house. It worked yesterday. Expectation, normality, it worked today. It's going to work tomorrow. So that's the scary part of this. We've known about it, but we're sort of been whistling in the dark. And the same way, basically, with nuclear weapons. It will be 80 years come August that the two only times that a nuclear weapon was used in combat killed at least a quarter of a million people. For 80 years, we've been stockpiling these weapons, but we're always saying, no, we're never going to use it. The Russians are never going to use it. The North Koreans are never going to use it. How much longer are we going to go like that? Another 80 years? Or maybe tomorrow?
0: So what you're saying is that I've been speaking to a number of military experts about this who are saying that they are worried about people using a limited nuclear device. Obviously, it's not going to have the impact that a nuclear device may have if it's dropped on the ground, but when detonated in the atmosphere, as you say, it will wipe out the power grid.
5: Yeah, you know, I suspect that you might have been a kid during the Cold War. I mean, I was born in 1950. And throughout the 50s, 60s, 70s, it was called mutual assured destruction. mad. I love that. Mad for the culture of destruction. Russians hit us, we hit them. We were always thinking that those days of massive, hundreds, thousands of missiles hitting. Well, EMP is a game changer and has been all along. The worst case scenario for the United States is only three. You detonate a weapon over eastern, central, western United States. 1 second after, title of the book, but it's also real. 1 second after, everything starts to shut down. And then I'll call on Maslow's hierarchy of needs. Where did your water come from? Well, food supply. Average town only has about 20 days worth of food on hand. The trucks aren't running anymore. Gas stations aren't working anymore. This isn't working. Medication isn't working. All of these factors together start creating a massive die-off within a matter of weeks.
0: The EMP expert William Fortune on EMP attacks. As he says, it would be mutually assured destruction. Such consequences are not lost on those developing offensive systems in space. Many of those we spoke to mentioned other, more conventional types of weapons that could be deployed without inflicting such massive global damage. Two very surgical technologies in particular stood out: lasers and high-intensity radio frequency guns. Another name for a glorified microwave oven that can fry all of the circuitry a Hearth beam hits by overloading the electronic circuits and causing them to either burn out or overheat. Hearth guns are already being developed to take out drone swarms as a response to the use of the remote technology in the Ukrainian conflict. They are already being deployed by navies and armies around the world, with Hearth guns been spotted on naval vessels to deal with drones and incoming missiles. Wow, the UK's Royal Navy has also announced its development of Dragonfire, a laser-directed energy weapon that provides its ships with self-defense against threats like drones, missiles and aircraft. Dragonfire uses a beam to heat and damage a target at long range. It's delivered with very precise tracking and beam control so that the energy stays at a very small spot. Demonstrations have shown such accuracy that Dragonfire can hit a target the size of a pound coin at around 1 kilometer away, a key to making the weapon effective without using enormous power. So why has space suddenly become this contested? As ever, the answer is depressingly simple. Space is all about power and riches. Here's NetRise's Tom Pace again.
4: One of our investors has an investment in another, a satellite company, and they use them for insurance adjustment purposes. They use them to take pictures and monitor big swaths of forests and national parks, to attempt to predict where they would expect to see fires break out and stuff by, you know, the dryness of the environment and things like that. There's just countless opportunities. It's a totally new paradigm. And so we're probably not even capable of properly understanding all of the use cases that are going to, you know, be available to us.
0: I mean, that's a bit of a shock to people, isn't it? Because, you know, they think about satellites as being up there and remote, and to actually be providing information like that. I mean, you can use satellite data to actually work out whether crops are ripe or not and whether you should send in the combine harvesters. You can divine so much information from so far up.
4: 100%. I mean, the federal government's known this for a long time. You know, they created an entire government agencies and military systems for it. You know, you have in the United States, you have the National Reconnaissance Office, you have the National Geospatial Intelligence Agency, obviously you have NASA. I mean, it's not been lost on certain elements of the federal government how important these things are.
0: NetRise's Tom Pace. And as both he and Zurich University researcher Clemence Poirier have mentioned, interfering with the flow of data is a value in the last resort of taking out a satellite with more conventional weapons. A point realized by Estonia, one of the more technologically nimble countries in the world, which, says Paul Lias, the head of space at the Economic Ministry of Economic Affairs and Communications, is because it can see cyber gold in the stars.
6: It might sound strange that why should a very small country with 1.3 or 1.5 billion people go to space? But actually, it makes sense because one of the challenges Estonia and the Estonian industry has been facing is that we don't have that many products to export and to be on the high level in the supply chain. And what we have discovered in the space sector, working together with European Space Agency, for example, is that space helps and motivates our industry to invest more into R&D activities, and not only our the companies themselves, but also attract venture capital, for example. So we see that we can develop technology, and with this technology we can of course be more higher in the supply chains and be more efficient in what we are doing. So not only doing the subcontract manufacturing for others in Europe, for example, but be the owners of our own products and services. And of course, if you're talking about the space domain, then it doesn't mean always that we are developing scientific missions or launchers, but it's also the spin-off effect, for example. Now, this space technologies could be used in other domains. For example, there have been examples of developing supercapacitors for the space domain, but today, of course, the main customer and the main market is not in the space domain, but it's in the automotive industry. So investing into space means that we are going to really develop the high-end technologies which can be used in other sectors on the ground. And then, of course, there is the other aspect, the spin-in effect. So how we can use the technologies what we have developed on ground, how we can use them in the space domain. For example, Estonia is very well known for cybersecurity. When we were working on the Estonian space policy more than 6 years ago, then we were exactly looking for the right fit for Estonia. Because how should Estonia enter the space domain, for example, and should we compete with existing industry in Europe or US, which is maybe not that profitable? It was one of the questions, how to enter, what are the niche opportunities? And then we discovered that actually we are already very good and we are well established in IT and cybersecurity. And then we started to look into the area, so in which direction the cybersecurity market, also in the space domain, will develop. And together with the European Space Agency, then, for example, we started to work on the Estonian industry to get the cybersecurity experience also used in the space domain. So, of course, if you're now listening, then of course, maybe 6 years ago, cybersecurity in space, I was heavily criticized about it because one of the questions back then, it was a very human and easy question. So why should someone attack the cube satellite? So what's the economical benefit? And back then it was also a valid point. So what's the value of the space services? What people did not realize is that how dependent actually we are on our daily lives. GNSS is one of the easiest examples of all the applications on our phone to deliver food and get the cab, right? But now, if you are in a crisis or in a war situation, even in Europe, then you can see that all the operations, starting from weather to drone attacks, they need data about to be aware of the situation or in which direction we should go, until collectivity, so we can get information from the field and or even not only during war, but in times of crisis, for example, heavy storms, which due to that we have no connectivity with satellite connectivity, is rather easy to set up networks in the area to establish then connectivity. So I think, and so it also points now out that space services, space infrastructure, both on ground and in space, are attractive targets for someone who wants to mess up your daily life.
3: Estonia is very well known for making, for very deliberately electing to get involved in technology. They thought that as a nation, it thought, right, we don't have huge amounts of raw materials, what can we do? What's the key component about developing a high-tech economy? What's the key component to get wanting to get involved in space? What is it that you need? Or what is it that you have?
6: I think if you're developing a technology industry, then the most important component is not the natural resources, but it's the human resources. To have smart and educated people who are also very well motivated. For me, because just by my own example, because my life is very much connected with the Estonian space sector. So when I was a small kid, and it was more, I was more fascinated in aviation, for example. It was a very cool area, in my opinion. But somehow I ended up in the first Estonian student satellite. How cool is that? You can really build the first Estonian satellite mission from scratch. And it was 2008 when we started the project. And it was basically a team who had no idea what we were doing. We had no idea about space technology, but we had this will and urge, okay, we want to do something cool. We started doing it, and in 2013, we were able to launch it, and it was a very successful mission. And it was successful because we had no one who helped us.
0: Paul Lias, head of space at the Estonian Ministry of Economic Affairs and Communications, proving, to paraphrase Oscar Wilde's line, that while many of us are in the gutter, some of us are looking to the stars. Estonia is not alone in such lofty sentiments. Many have already begun to decry the spoiling of space. Dr. Bledwyn Bowen is a lecturer in international relations at Durham University and the author of War in Space. He says that we should really be pragmatic about why we ventured into space in the first place.
7: Well, space is used for military purposes and always has been from day one. So ever since Sputnik went up into space, it was more about its demonstration as the Soviet Union's ability to launch nuclear weapons towards the United States rather than putting a radio beacon up in orbit. Similarly, the United States was able then to put spy satellites onto its long-range rockets and ICBMs to spy on the Soviet Union. And what you get from the 1980s is an increased reliance on satellites for military systems to start targeting each other, especially long-range strike capabilities. So what you have today is that continued maturation of those technologies that first really came about in the 1980s in terms of tactically relevant space-based intelligence and surveillance and reconnaissance systems. And what you also have is the spread of those technologies to non-Western militaries. So you have Russia and China, who have modernized their militaries in the last 25, 30 years. The Russians picking up where the Soviet Union left off in the 1980s, because Russia went through quite a lot of economic distress in the 90s and their old systems fell apart. But Russia's rebuilt a lot of those, and China is modernizing its military power across the board, and its military space reconnaissance systems are part and parcel of that modernization and expansion. In terms of waging modern warfare, it's not a done deal if you don't have space support. It very much depends on the situation at hand. So, and the actual war that you're talking about. So, for example, the United States still had a very tough time, putting it politely, in Afghanistan and Iraq, despite having an unchallenged dominance of outer space. It still couldn't beat the Iraqi insurgency indefinitely. It still could not defeat the Taliban in Afghanistan. we're still dealing with those problems now. Resistance still ongoing because they managed to find ways to adapt to the way the Americans fight their wars and deploy their military forces and conduct long-range strikes or drone strikes. There are always countermeasures to the weapon systems you want to employ. And we're seeing that a lot now in the Nagorno-Karabakh clashes between Armenia and Azerbaijan, where, you know, you can have all the drones you want and all the satellites, but if you have good air defense systems, you can start swatting them out of the sky if you want, if you have the right sort of systems. You can also start denying your visibility to the enemy as well. Al-Qaeda in the invasion of Afghanistan 2001 got very creative in hiding their forces from American space-based sensors and made life increasingly more difficult for long-range precision weapons for the United States. It's a different case, however, if you're looking at, say, China versus America over Taiwan, perhaps, where there's a greater dependency on satellite support systems for waging maritime and air warfare against a better equipped adversary that also has its own space systems. But there are still always options and adaptations that you can have towards enemy space systems and also mitigations if you also lose your own satellite support systems as well. So some of the things I try to tease out in my book is to think through the push and pull of how dependent are you on space systems and when do you actually need to deny space support to the other side and what mitigation measures can be in place to make sure that you can get by in a pinch without space systems. So I wouldn't write off anyone just because they might have some problems in space. It can make life more difficult, but it's not a done deal.
0: Who actually owns space? What governs what people are after in space?
7: Well, nobody owns space, so there's no territory that's owned by any state, and it's not the right of any state or authority to portion out any territory in space. So when it comes to governing outer space, the only things that's written down on paper really is the Outer Space Treaty of 1967 and then three other sub-treaties that are building on various principles in the Outer Space Treaty. And that sort of sets the broader principles and the broader legal philosophy around providing access to space for all, or the right of access to space for all for space exploration and peaceful purposes. But it also does not contravene the right of states to defend themselves, according to the Article 51 of the UN Charter. So it's very loose, it's a very broad framework, and the only things that are sort of properly outlawed is the appropriation or claiming of territory. So you can't make a sovereign claim on any territory. You can't place weapons of mass destruction, loosely defined, in Earth orbit or on celestial bodies like the moon or asteroids. And you can't build military installations on celestial bodies like the moon and asteroids or any other planet. So that, in a nutshell, is sort of the international legal framework around outer space activities. And it was basically an fairly easy one for the Soviets and the Americans to agree upon in 1967, because there was very little to be gained for either side in trying to put any military installations on the moon. It really wasn't that relevant, and it still isn't that relevant in military strategic terms today. It's the moon is pretty much relevant for science and exploration still. The moon treaty, or the moon agreement, which was put forward in 1979, hasn't really been ratified and even signed by most countries in the world. And that was a treaty that was unpopular because it tried to resolve the problem of how to equitably distribute the potential resources of the moon when only very few states have the capability to do so. And that is a debate we're seeing now with all the hype and hot air now about lunar resources or asteroids. But we have the United States, Luxembourg, and possibly China, who have written domestic laws which will allow companies to go to the moon or the asteroid and take the minerals or regolith and then sell it in those states. So they don't claim the territory, but they can sell what they find.
0: So this is mining of the moon, mining of asteroids. That's what we're beginning to talk about now.
7: Well, so some people are beginning to talk about, which I think is very premature, because nobody knows what the real bounties of the moon are, if there are any to be had, and it's still massively expensive to get there. So it's one of the few areas where the legal discussions are far in advance of the actual problem actually needing to be resolved. So in that sense, it's good.
0: I mean, they are talking about helium-3 on the moon, aren't they?
7: I mean, they've been talking about that for a generation already. So, I mean, there's nothing significantly changed that makes it more accessible now. And the helium-3 bubble burst a while ago. So now it's about utilising the lunar regolith to make rocket fuel for rovers and other space probes that might launch from the moon. So you only need to send them to the moon and then refuel them at the moon, which is far cheaper than giving them more fuel if they want to go to Jupiter or Saturn or Neptune or the outer planets, for example.
0: What is regolith?
7: The soil, the surface matter.
0: And we can make fuel out of that?
7: Well, that's some scientific sort of proposals anyway. It's not been proven. But if you can distill hydrogen and oxygen from what you find on the lunar surface, then you can theoretically make rocket fuel out of synthesizing, sort of mixing the compounds. But that this is very much scientific exploration. This is not stuff that's relevant for the global political economy or military power. It's very much science and exploration, their sideshows, their prestige. It's not actually altering, you know, the balance of power on Earth, because it's still so expensive to do anything in space. And we still don't know enough about what the moon is actually made of to know whether there's anything worth actually mining on a large economic scale there.
0: Well, it's cheese, isn't it?
7: Yeah, I don't think Wallace ever figured out what sort of cheese it tasted like in the end.
0: Dr. Bledwyn Bowen, a lecturer in international relations at Durham University and the author of War in Space, on the competition for raw power in the skies above our heads. As Dr. Bowen says, the space race has always been about an arms race since Sputnik's 1957 launch precipitated the US's Corona satellite program. Since then, it's become a free-for-all. So much so that in the last 2 months of 2025, South Korea, Iran, Taiwan and Japan attempted to assert satellite capability. The South Korean satellite confirmed its successful launch with a signal to a South Korean ground station in Antarctica, while Japan and South Korea have stated their aim of developing a satellite network from jamming by North Korea and China, fears shared by Taiwan. For Taiwan in particular, satellites have become increasingly vital due to fears over Chinese invasion. Several of the satellites it launched last year are intended to pick up signals of Chinese naval activity, a point made by Holmes Liao, senior advisor from Taiwan's space agency last December, who said ships had been habitually disabling their automatic identification systems. Here's a quote. "In the past, we have identified many incidents where Chinese ships, cargo ships or otherwise, they either turn off or they disguise into something else, or they spoof their locations into a completely different area. Satellite surveillance would allow the Taiwanese to track those ships. It's a battle that in a sense was foreseen at the start of the superpower space race of the 1960s, when it must have felt a little surreal debating the subject of who owned space and who had rights to it." Here's Professor Stephen Freeland at the University of Western Sydney in Australia from an interview for Password in 2020 on owning space. Freeland is also the co-chair of the UN Committee on the Peaceful Uses of Outer Space, which discusses the exploration, exploitation and utilisation of space resources.
8: There are 5 treaties, but they have quite a few fundamental principles around the fact that space can't be colonised, the fact that there's an overall notion of peacefulness, peaceful uses of space, there are limitations on certain types of weapons. There's a liability regime if things go wrong and there's collisions. There's a responsibility regime so that the UK is responsible for all of its citizens' actions in space and what they do in space. Fundamental principles that work really well and around cooperation and taking account of others' interests and all of that. So those treaties And so that was the 1967, we know it as the Outer Space Treaty. It's got a longer name. And that's a fundamental framework principle treaty, like the Geneva Conventions are for warfare, like the United Nations Convention on Law of the Sea is for the law of the sea. This is the fundamental one with the fundamental principles. The subsequent four treaties essentially add some flesh to that. The last of those treaties was in 79. We know that as the Moon Agreement. And that was a treaty about mining the moon. So the discussions that are sexy now were also on the agenda then. And that really highlighted this notion of how do we get the benefits? Because only a few people could actually do that. And in that treaty, through weight of numbers of voting with all these newly independent countries, it says if we set up a regime to exploit these resources, we have to do it safely, sustainably, and benefits somehow have to be shared on an equitable basis amongst everybody. And those discussions were going on, because it's all politics, at exactly the same time that the same discussions were going on with the same diplomats about mining the deep seabed in the Law of the Sea. So the Moon Treaty is 1979, and the Law of the Sea Treaty is 1982. And even though this treaty is different, they're essentially simultaneous. And the negotiations for them were simultaneous. And the same people were going from meeting to meeting. And so the same issues come up in the Law of the Sea. And the Law of the Sea also says, sure, if you're going to mine the deep seabed, we're going to do it safely, sustainably, and you've got to share the benefits. And so exactly the same thing happened in both treaties. The big boys and girls said, okay, well, we're not going to sign up because we don't believe we're spending all the money, effort, R&D, et cetera. Why should we share the benefits? Even though the underlying notion is about cooperation, but geopolitics, it was all about geopolitics and ideological differences.
0: In terms of those countries that haven't signed up then, I understand it's the big players that haven't signed up. So the UK, the US, the Russia.
8: Correct, correct, to the Moon Agreement. In fact, there's only the US, Russia, China, there's only 18 countries that have signed the Moon Agreement, right? They ratified it, including my country, Australia. So I'm very proud of my country. So the Moon Agreement, and the United States has already said this, they don't regard that as part of any basis for discussion in the discussions that I'll be moderating, and there's lots of other preliminary discussions going on, but there are lessons to be learned from some of the things there. So we don't have any more treaties since 79 because that treaty brought this raw difference, right? But we have lots of, since then, you know, technology's racing ahead. So we have lots of other types of instruments that are not traditional law binding, but they're codes of conduct, they're guidelines, they're UN principles about a whole range of different things that, and law, especially when it comes to space, it's all about regulating behavior and leading to behavioral norms which are responsible to allow us to move sustainably forward. And so there's a lot that, so a lot of those things might not be traditional binding law, but they actually have, you know, value and normative effect. And then in addition to that, more and more countries like your country, like my country, have national law because more and more private entities are engaging in space. So the UK, it has obligations under the Outer Space Treaty. It brings them into, it has to implement them, but it also wants to regulate you to make sure that what you're doing meets with what the UK's obligations are, but also what their industry guidelines and, of course, their national security is. There are lots of law. But clearly, the technology races ahead. Law never keeps up with technology. It's impossible, and it shouldn't, because the technology moves. And so we need to try to supplement what we've got, build on these principles that serve us well, to stop there being wars in space. There's, you know, space has essentially worked, albeit there are issues, many issues. So we need to build on that with more, you know, behavioral things, whether they take the form of formal treaties is going to be very hard, because in this geopolitical climate, to get a multilateral treaty on anything, not just space, is impossible, right? But that doesn't mean we won't get other types of understandings. And even just last year, the UN committee agreed, it took a long time, took them 7 or 8 years to agree them, principles about the sustainability of space. So we are moving forward. It's slow. There are many agendas, difficult discussions, But in a sense, we've got to get it right. And as I keep on saying, until people get so bored, there's a common interest in finding a way. Notwithstanding that I hate you and you hate me terrestrially, and we are quote-unquote competitors, it's not in either of our interests to screw it up.
0: Sir Stephen Freelander at the University of Western Sydney in Australia and coach

space is not about just scientific. It's about strategic security dominance. And the Pentagon has said the most important warfighting domain is space. So it's not really about ideas like Elon Musk's and others of setting up colonies on Mars and the Moon. Begging the question, have we not really evolved beyond the depressing end of Stanley Kubrick's Dr. Strangelove film, where even in the wake of a nuclear apocalypse, the characters discuss a post-nuclear winter conflict? For, as William Fortune said earlier, in the aftermath of a nuclear war, electromagnetic pulses would have permanently destroyed the world's power grids. So it's perhaps ironic that one of the most compelling attractions of space for our modern age is due to its harsh conditions. Yet, that makes it perfect for the building of data centres to develop massive AI processing without some of the attendant water and energy issues. Space is cold, so the cooling needs of current data centres would not be a problem. The data centre is solar powered. Solar panels in space are massively more efficient than they are on Earth. A solar panel on an orbiting data center is 5 times more effective than a solar panel on Earth. Sounds like science fiction, but so much of what you've been listening to once was. And data centers in space are already happening. Over a year ago, Lumen Orbit, now renamed as StarCloud, announced plans for data centers in space and has received funding to do that. According to StarCloud, data centers in space solve many of the energy and cooling issues as we've discussed because they can use solar panels to generate energy and the temperatures are wonderful for cooling. A solar array in space rate over 5 times the energy as the same array on Earth, said the company. So think about that. That's a development that makes securing space even more important. Wherever humans go, there's always conflict. When will we ever learn? We'll leave you musing on that while you look up at the stars. Password is a future intelligence production for Tech TV. The program was presented and written by me, Peter Warren, and sound edited and produced by the imperturbable Blue Buffery. If you'd like to know more about the war in space, go to the Future Intelligence website, www.futureintelligence.co.uk. Thanks for listening, and goodbye.

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2: Hello and welcome to A World in London. Your definitive independent global music show basks in a heat wave of sizzling tracks. I'm DJ Ritu and we begin our music journey in Senegal with legendary Orchestra Baobab.

Straight here, Orchestra Balbar, back in action with Tonya Bakbul. Classics from Greece and Turkey next with Marinella and Tarkan. Before reaching the cooler shores of Brighton band, Kotoa.

0: neler ettin.
1: Such a classic. Kuzu Kuzu by Turkish pop prince Tarkan. 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

Connected Through Love and Light by Kotoa. Now, my friend and sister broadcaster, Missy D, is someone who very much connected people through love and light and through her radio shows. And sadly, she passed away last week, very prematurely, a young age, struggling to breathe before and after a double lung operation. So I'd like to dedicate this particular track to Missy D, her real name, the same as mine, Ritu. This is Yaad Pia by Neha Kakkar.

You're tuned to A World in London, Global Grooves. It's about time we had some Macedonian brass with the help of Bianco. And this great track by him, Merak. You can find my complete playlist anytime on the DJ Rithu and A World in London pages at Instagram and Facebook.

After this, we'll treat ourselves to the elder statesman of Brazilian percussion, Etro Moreira. Working alongside Ricardo Bacelar. And celebrating Eto's 85th birthday with a

You're listening to A World in London, Global Grooves, and I'm DJ Rithu. Now, I've got some exceptionally good new tracks for you coming up very shortly by international stars like Salif Keita, Gerardo Fassina, and Emmanuel Jal. Though, of course, we've just heard from Brazilian giant Eto Moreira. As I mentioned, his 85th birthday album, Maracanos, includes the track we just listened to, Mestre Novo,

so deserving of the same worldwide accolades. Mulele Matondo Africa, UK-based Congolese artist. And here he is with his electrifying latest single, Mathro Beat, playing alongside his band, Congo Deer. Totila.

I've got to tell you about some of the gigs that I'll be DJing at very soon. If you missed me at Battersea Park on Saturday, that one went very well. So on July the 2nd, I'll be at Horniman Museum Gardens with the South Asian Music Selection. On July the 10th, you can catch me playing a rather sublime global music set at the Royal Academy of Arts Summer Exhibition. On July the 12th, I'll be over in Duckett's Common for Haringey's first ever South Asian Arts Festival. And then it's Bollywood to Hollywood all the way at Club Carly's 31st birthday on July the 18th. Find all my gig dates and today's A World in London playlist at DJ Rithu or A World in London on Instagram and Facebook. Next up, a great new single by Sudanese boy soldier turned singer Emmanuel Jal. Duetting with

Emmanuel Jal. Now let's return to Brazil for Duala by Gerardo Frisina. After this, Salif Keita's Ba Pulo, remixed for 2026. You're listening to A World in London, and I'm DJ Riddick.

And our energy all the way through the program has been something approaching 100 degrees hot. So, we need to cool down, I reckon. And I've got three tracks to play you out to do exactly that. From this, A World in London Heatwave. We'll hear from YMA of Brazil. Then Palestinian singer Reem Kelani. And hopefully, if I've got enough time, Irish music maker Padder Connolly. It's time for me to say farewell to you and thank you for listening. Namaste from me, DJ Rithu.

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0: everyone. It's the 1st of April, and we're back with a new episode. Award-winning show, Nevertheless, She Persisted. That's not a joke. It's April 1st. Not a joke. This week, both Blanche Cameron and Rose Ives are slacking off as their university and school terms have ended and they're already on holiday. Rose will be wandering for a few weeks, but Blanche will be back with us next week. However, I have the lovely Kate Bolton here, founder of Comms for Good, collaborator on all things charity related, and a former guest on this show. Hello, Kate.
1: Hi, Lisa.
0: We also have a fantastic guest with us this evening who we'll meet in a moment. But first, get in touch. You can find us on Blue Sky at Nevertheless She and on Instagram at Nevertheless She Persisted.resfm. If you want to listen back to the show on Resonance, tune in at 5 a.m. on a Friday. Could be a good commuting show. And if you aren't up at that time, you can simply listen on demand. Even better, you can listen to the full back catalog, which is now over 1 year worth of shows. I hope you've listened to every single one.
1: Of course.
0: Brilliant. So as I mentioned, we have a really fantastic guest. We have the new executive director of the UK Women's Budget Group, Dr. Daniella Jenkins. Hello, Daniella.
2: Hello. Hello, Resonance.
0: Great to meet you. I mean, obviously, I could talk a lot about you, but I think we'd rather hear about you from you. So tell us a little bit about you. You could dig in a little bit about the new role, but you set the scene for us.
2: No, absolutely. So look, I'm going to start talking about me as a person, first of all. So I am a self-identifying woman. I am a parent. So I am a mother, a young mother. I'm a carer, so I've got a child with special needs. I work full-time, and I work as you said, in my new job as executive director of the Women's Budget Group, and we are a feminist economics think tank. So we put the economics into feminism and the feminism into economics. So we really talk about the impact of policies and how they affect women in their everyday lives, and we look at how we can improve the design and implementation of policies so that women are not disadvantaged for doing many of the things that women do every day in terms of unpaid work, but also in terms of trying to address many of the issues, the structural issues and design issues that lead to women having worse financial outcomes.
0: Brilliant. I mean, if you didn't exist, I'd want to create you. So fantastic knowing that you guys are out there doing all of this work. I know that one of your passions is pensions, if I can describe
2: it
0: like that.
2: Absolutely, absolutely. That's what I did my PhD in, so yeah.
0: So truly love the pension.
2: Yeah.
0: And right before when we were in the pub before the show, we were talking a little bit about this. And as soon as Kate joined us, we talked a little bit more about it. But let's talk a little bit about, you know, what are the issues as differ from men when it comes to pensions? Why do we need to view this through the lens of gender?
2: Yeah.
0: Rather than just viewing it as a pensions problem, which we hear about all the time.
2: Yeah, sure. And everyone hears pensions and they hear like scary word, scary, scary, scary.
0: It word. Is a scary word.
2: So trigger warning, we are going to be talking about pensions tonight. But I always make the point that the majority of pensioners are women. The majority of pensioners have always been women. And that is because women live longer. But the twist in the story is that women live for longer on less money. So when we're talking about pensions policy, we are talking about an area which disproportionately affects women and always has done, literally since the very first pensions law came in 1908. So it has always been thus. This is not a new change at all. But what we see is that women live for longer on less money, and that 57% of pensioners who live in poverty are women. And so there are so many reasons why we see that within the design of the system. Very often people refer to the fact that women, you know, were employed less, right? So when we're looking at a lot of women who are currently within retirement, a lot of women did not build up their own pensions overall. So they're much more likely to be reliant entirely on the state pension. And also there were some kind of twists within the design of the pension system within the UK, even the state pension system, where a lot of older women, so women might remember that, you know, their mums or their grandmothers talking about stamps. So actually their state pensions were actually linked to their partners, you know, often their husband's pension. So they didn't have a pension, but they would get that through their husband. And so we see that a lot of women are kind of working through that. But when we look at younger cohorts of women, so you talked about, you know, my research, my PhD research, I was actually looking at millennial age women's pensions, you know, who at the time, you know, we were considered to be, you know, avocado eating snowflakes.
0: So really, this story isn't just about that generation of women.
2: Not at all.
0: You know, like my mom, who grew up in a very different time. Yeah. And it's interesting you say the majority of pensioners are women. You know, my mom lives in an assisted living facility. Yeah. And I think there's two guys there.
2: Yeah.
0: All women.
2: Yeah. Yeah. And just the twist. Yeah. You know, so I talk about designing feminist pensions. Why should men live shorter, richer lives? Right. You know, like something needs to be done about that.
0: That we want them to live longer, richer lives.
2: In that, when we talk about gender equality within pensions, actually, why is it that, you know, women will live longer? Actually, because we have better social relationships, for example. We've got, you know, healthier life choices, particularly when we look at kind of older generations as well. But the other side of that is that being disenfranchised from the economic system, so being, you know, all of those things that you see, pay discrimination, pay gaps, all of those things crystallize on retirement. All of those things crystallize in older age. So actually, when we're looking at that, when we're looking at the design of that system, we're thinking about, well, why is it that we still have a system that perpetuates those inequalities? You know, the things that we know happen within life, where people take career breaks, that women work part-time, you know, in the pub we were talking about, you know, summer holidays and, you know, taking time off to take care of kids. We know that those things are going to happen, or people helping out. So, you know, your mum lives in assisted living. A lot of people take time out to help care for their parents, for example. So if we know those things are going to happen, we should have a system that allows people to be able to have retirement security. And so a lot of the work that I do, the advocacy work that I do, the research that I do, actually says, how can we design a system that takes account of the normal everyday choices that women make without having to be financially penalized for that in later life?
0: Yeah, we're definitely going to dig into that more. I mean, you know, when Kate came in, you were talking a little bit about your own pension planning, and probably like me, you know, you get to a certain age and you think, oh, you know, oh, by the way, we're not allowed to swear on this station. I almost just did, but and you think, oh gosh, what is that going to look like? You know, and you look at, you know, some of the older women, you know, and it's interesting because a lot of older women lived a perfectly, you know, didn't live in poverty, lived a certain lifestyle, their husband died, and then suddenly they found out they didn't have much money. Yeah. So, you know, we're perhaps a little bit more aware, but it's still quite scary. And, you know, tell us a little bit about your experience about thinking about pensions.
1: Yeah, I started thinking about it just relatively recently because I know that things can happen when you turn 55 in terms of accessing your pension, at least depending on the age you are. And you can explain the complexities around whether it's 55 or 57 and when that all happens. But for my age, when I turn 55, I can potentially access some of my pension and take 25% of it tax-free. So I wanted to understand what that meant and how that could work. And I started researching it and talking to different experts, I guess, to sort of pull all of that together. And the thing that I really noticed that we were talking about a little bit earlier was that the conversations I was having were very much around, you have a job, you decide when you're going to retire, and then you access your pension. And that's kind of was the kind of narrative, the way that they talked about, had these conversations with me. But I have a portfolio career. I work different fractional roles. I work different numbers of hours depending on the time of year or what's going on with my family, as we've just talked about. So it was sort of, we're having a sort of apples and oranges conversation. It just didn't fit. So that was kind of...
0: So you don't fit the standard, yeah. Work a job, retire, I'm done now, going to collect my pension.
1: Yeah. So I was sort of, surprised that that was how the conversation went, and I've learned a lot since then, and sort of I think I've got my head around what I need to do or how it's going to work for me. But it took a lot of effort and a lot of research and a lot of conversations, and probably a lot of people don't know how to have that conversation and do that work. So
3: Well, what we talked other people do, I guess?
0: We talked a little bit about this earlier. Pensions are a scary word. Mm, yeah. And, you know, I thought your perspective, Daniela, was interesting. And, you know, we'll talk a little bit more about this, that it shouldn't be incumbent on the individual to suddenly have to wade through this insanely complex landscape to, you know, quote unquote, figure it out.
2: Yeah. For sure, for sure. And I think that's really interesting, your point around, you know, well, I had a portfolio career, like, you know, like you have to sort of justify that in some way, shape or form. Almost, you know, I mean, I don't know about you, but I know very few people who, you know, come into a job, have worked in that job for 30 years, and then they go and they, you know, do the calculation at the end, and then they sort of, you know, wave their way off into retirement.
1: I feel like it was like the people that work in the bank do.
2: They're okay. But the rest of us. Yeah. Like, we've probably had multiple jobs, multiple pensions, you know, you kind of say like, oh my God, you know, where was I working that moment in time? Was I enrolled in the pension scheme at that particular point? You know,
0: absolutely. It's incredible how little you can remember, because all of these things just kind of happened in the background.
2: Yeah, absolutely. And we put that onus on individuals, right, to, you know, go off and you know, abreast themselves of what is an incredibly complicated system, you know, an incredibly complicated system. And what I want to kind of reassure people is that this is not because, you know, you weren't great at maths at school. This is not
0: so
2: because,
0: funny,
2: you
0: know, how people say that line all the time,
2: right? They kind of go, oh, I was terrible at maths, you yeah. know, I can't possibly do something in relation to pensions. Actually, you shouldn't have to. You absolutely shouldn't have to, you know. And I think of, you know, Andy Haldane, who, you know, was chief economist at the Bank of England. And he said, look, you know, I consider myself to be, you know, quite, you know, informed around finance. And I can't get my head around pensions. So quite frankly,
0: that doesn't make me feel bad.
2: Exactly. So if he can't get his head around pensions, the rest of us are, we are just fielding our way around a system which hasn't been designed with a consumer in mind, and really hasn't been designed in terms of modern, evolving, you know,
0: career paths,
2: trajectories, intentions, you know, when we expect, you know, how long we expect to work, for example, whether we've been abroad for periods of time and then we've come back. So all of those things we haven't thought about before we even get into the question of women, right, and the lives that women live and the expectations that that would have of us within the pension system. And I think, you know, I think particularly as we think to people who might now start to be thinking about, you know, retirement, who are in their 50s, we're talking about, you know, Happy Mondays raver generation people now, right?
0: Yeah.
2: Like, this is, you know, we're going to be, oh, pensions, you know, yeah, very old people.
0: That's something my parents
2: yeah,
0: do.
2: Yeah, totally. But it's like, you know, like, were you there when, like, the Glastonbury Mudfest? You probably should be starting to think about it. You should probably start to be thinking about your pension about now, right? You know, and thinking about, you know, how you navigate this space. And I do say that, you know, in terms of people who are within the system, but I also think, you know, one of the things that I advocate for in my professional life and my role is saying, but we also need to have a system that is designed for consumers.
0: So let's pick up a little bit on that. What, you know, we'll dig deeper into the impact on women and the experience of women in a sec. But what does that look like? You know, how do you design something that's simple, comprehensible, effectively covers people and enables them to not have to be a financial expert in order to make good choices, for lack of a better term?
2: I mean, if we cast our minds back, so basically this is, you know, I've come out of a university, so if any of my old students are out there listening, this is lecture time.
0: Yes, we can share this download with them so they can review for their exams.
2: Exactly. There'll be a test after this. Listen in. But look, you know, there are different types of pension. Yeah, and I think that's worth pointing out. So when we talk about pensions, we could be talking about state pension, right? And actually, everyone can go onto the state pension website and check how many years of contribution you have. You can do that absolutely right now. Go to .gov.uk, find out what your position is in relation to your state pension.
0: Yeah, and actually, that is very easy. I did that years ago when I was reading something in the news about women and missed contributions.
2: Right, so you can find out now what your situation might be. And actually, when we look at women, we know that state pension, in terms of that, you know, that gender parity, it's got a lot better now over time. But that's something that people can do right now to find out their position. You can do that, you know, while we're on air. Yeah, check out what's
0: and
2: going
0: then
2: on with
0: you
2: my
0: can
2: state pension.
0: You can send us a message and tell us that you did that.
2: Absolutely. But a lot of the time when we're talking about pensions, we tend to be talking about occupational pensions. Mm. And these are pensions that people have or they access through their work, through their employment. And if we cast our minds back, and if you work, say, in the public sector and you've got a public sector pension, if you are maybe sort of in your 50s or older and you work within, say, something like the university sector, you know, as a, or a teacher, you might well be with it, or the NHS, you might well be within what's called a defined benefit pension.
0: And that was the real sea change for a lot of people,
2: that
0: wasn't
2: was the
0: it?
2: Real
0: so explain
2: sea change.
0: To people who are listening. I mean, I know people in the NHS who seem to have amazing pensions.
2: Yeah, yeah. And but often people don't sort of know the difference between them, right?
0: So in a simple terms, how would you describe the difference or define the difference?
2: The key word is the defined part, because who's doing the defining? Because with a defined benefit pension, then that defining is done by your employer. So you don't have to do a huge amount of work.
0: So you're guaranteed a certain benefit.
2: You are guaranteed,
0: you know what that's going to be at the end of end of the working day.
2: Yeah. And if there's not enough in your pot in relation to your defined benefit, then that's up to your employer to make good the shortfall. And once upon a time, most occupational, so those workplace pension schemes, that's how they worked, right? So it was, you know, and so that's why you would see all of these sort of stories in the press about, like, oh, they were made bankrupt by the pension scheme. Well, it's because the employer, if they, you know, they had to find the money from somewhere. So that was the defined benefit.
0: So nobody had to think, I want to put it in this kind of fund or that kind of fund. Or what's my risk appetite?
2: Yeah, that was their job. Mm-hmm. All you had to do was wait until you got to retirement and go, how much am I going to get, governor, right? But once you get to like the kind of, you know, late 90s, early 2000s, we start to see the employers go, wait a minute, this is kind of spendy.
0: Right. So they wanted to shift the burden off their plate.
2: So they start closing down these defined benefit schemes. So we still see some industries still have them, but very few. Most people who've been working, so again, you know, we're you know, thinking back. So if you were there at the Hacienda... Pasha, yeah. If any of those things are resonating.
0: You probably don't have one of those.
2: Yeah. You probably don't have one of those. If you're old enough to remember this, you probably don't have one of those pensions. So you probably...
0: If you like Beyonce, you definitely don't have one of those.
2: Exactly. That's how we're going to do our test from now on.
0: Yeah.
2: So you probably were enrolled within a defined contribution pension scheme. Okay, so most people with an auto-enrolment are being auto-enrolled, for example, into defined contribution scheme. Now, that defined and the contribution is what you contribute as a proportion of your salary. So the way that I liken it to, it's a bit like an ISA. Right? It's like a long-term ISA. It's a savings scheme that's built up. You take a little bit of your income from your salary every single month or every job that you've got, and they put it into a savings pot. And then that is invested by your pensions provider. So they are investing your savings in, you know, and getting return on that in
0: so
2: terms of
0: interest. So gathered, really collected by your employer.
2: Exactly.
0: There's some matching element to
2: exactly.
0: it.
2: Exactly.
0: And then a pensions provider is tasked with turning this into longer term income.
2: Is that's right. So spinning that straw into gold through investments. And that's why people talk, you know, so then you start getting into like, well, what's the investment strategy for my defined contribution?
0: Don't know.
2: Right. Exactly. Yeah. But also, any gaps in contribution, no one's going to make those good.
0: Yeah.
2: Right?
0: So there's no flags raised.
2: Right. So if you take some time out of work, if you work part-time, if you're unemployed for a period of time, for example, if you work part-time but maybe you're self-employed, so all of those gaps in contribution, well, through the magic of compound interest, those gaps are getting bigger and bigger over time. And that's where most people now who are employed at the moment are being auto-enrolled, or their pensions will have, they'll have defined contribution pensions. And that's really where we start to see those challenges, both in terms of the system's design, because it puts a lot more onus on you to either make good those gaps, to understand things like that investment strategy, for example, working your way around that system. And all of a sudden, you need to have a lot more knowledge about what's going on with your pension. So that drawdown that's available, so you can get like a tax-free lump sum that you can draw down in basically in your mid to late 50s.
0: And so these are rules that shift over time, though,
2: right,
0: correct?
2: Exactly. The rules that become much more complicated. So you need to know, well, what type of scheme was I in? You know, what are the rules? When can I do the drawdown? All of that knowledge that you suddenly need to have, all of that is happening within this defined contribution.
0: So I'd like to just say now, you know, often, you know, our generation and younger generations are defined as being more financially illiterate, far less aware about money, but actually structurally, it was easier.
2: Yeah, totally. You didn't need to know. Yeah. You didn't need to know. Whereas now, all of the risk, if you get it wrong, the risk sits on you. Right.
1: I guess if you join a company and you're enrolled in whatever the thing they have set up, you may have the initial conversation when you start with somebody that's associated with the pension and you agree that you'll start paying in so many percent of your earnings. And that assumes that you're in that kind of a job where they have, well, I mean, I know that all companies have to provide those things now, but if you don't have an employment type job, then you wouldn't know about that. There wouldn't be anybody even having that one conversation with you.
0: And I think those conversations would only happen at firms of a particular size. So if you're working for a very small company, and I mean, now we could talk about auto-enrollment and the Nest pension, which has brought more people into pension savings, but doesn't capture everyone.
2: Yeah.
0: You wouldn't really, as you say, have someone on hand to have that conversation with you.
2: Absolutely. And to be fair to employers, because I think it's often we can go, oh, you know, it's the employer's fault. Employers, you know, especially as you say, in small organizations, they've got a lot going on anyway. You've got national contributions. I've got to make sure that, you know, I'm going to get fined. I need to make sure that I'm, you know, my staff are all also enrolled into the scheme and that, you know, I've kept that up to date. So actually, they are not pensions experts either. They're not going to be providing you with financial advice. They're going to be meeting their compliance standards. And they're not going to be telling you whether that, you know, you are auto-enrolling enough. They're saying, well, we're meeting our obligations as an employer. We're putting in the percentage amount that we need to as an employer. That is our job done, effectively. And so again, that burden of responsibility now sits with the individual.
1: Yeah.
2: And that has happened.
0: That is a true sea change. So when you say that's happened by design, it's because it asked a lot of employers. Yeah. They took on a lot of financial risk themselves if they were guaranteeing a certain benefit at the end. Yeah. So when you say by design, was it, you know, lobbying from employers to say, we need to change the rules, we need to change the structure, or it just evolved over time as they kind of went, you know what, this is too much?
2: I mean, when you look at the kind of, you know, the trajectory of the UK pension system, mistakes were made. You know? And generally speaking, you know, we as humans are very poor at predicting the future. You know, that much we know, right? Yeah. We're really poor at predicting the future. And mistakes were made in terms of investment assumptions, particularly in the 90s. And, you know, those of us that have done our economic history know that, you know, there were big shocks. You think of things like the exchange rate mechanism, you know, assumptions around, you know, about deregulation, for example. And there was a time when, you know, companies, in order to stay solvent, said, look, we have to address this.
0: Right.
2: Right. You know, they were staring down the barrel of very expensive pension schemes. So it made good financial sense for those companies to then say, we need to look at a different system. I think what didn't happen, sorry, I'm going macro here. I think what didn't happen was a real evaluation of what that would look like for individuals and what that.
0: So kind of modeling the long-term trajectory,
2: absolutely.
0: Not just of, you know, an individual, but different groups of individuals.
2: Totally. And the world changed in other ways as well. We've already talked about employment patterns.
0: Mm.
2: So how people worked change. We're not just talking about, you know, our investment assumptions over time, but people's employment patterns have changed. People's housing circumstances have changed. That is a huge assumption that was made, was that, you know, by the time you get to certainly 60, not only will you be a homeowner,
0: You'll have paid off your mortgage,
2: and you will be living housing cost free.
0: Oh, yeah.
2: Right?
0: So what a dream.
2: And not just that you would, but everybody would. That would be the norm, is that the majority of people would have property, they would have property assets that they could sit behind them, that, you know, you would have options of what you could do, you could downsize with that. And so your reliance on your pension would be significantly less.
0: So it was just one part of a portfolio of assets that you may have at that stage.
2: Absolutely.
0: You also would assume at that stage that children would have moved out.
2: Totally.
0: And that's something that's changing as well.
2: Totally.
1: We have children older as well, don't we?
2: We have children older.
0: And they stay at home longer.
2: They stay at home longer.
0: Or they bounce back and forth.
2: Yeah. And for some of us, right? So a little bit younger. So we're moving now into kind of, you know, Spice Girls.
0: So younger than me.
2: Yeah, you know, kind of Atomic Kitten. Uh-huh. And then you kind of get into your kind of
0: Rihanna
2: phase. I like
0: this musical approach to defining the generations. It's so much better than Gen Z, Gen X. You know, I like this.
2: Yeah, so once you get into that
0: What's
2: stage,
0: on your playlist?
2: Yeah, exactly, exactly. If this is on your playlist, listen in. That actually, that you're looking at things like student loans.
0: Yes, right? Another big shift.
2: Right, a whole other big shift. So you are looking at a whole different world of getting onto, if you are able to purchase property, you're probably purchasing property later. So we know that the average age of first home ownership has gone up significantly over time. And so we know that now, even if you are owning a property, you're likely to be paying off your mortgage sometimes post-retirement.
0: Mm.
2: And that is built in. People are taking out longer mortgages over longer periods of time. They're paying off student loans, you know, and that has basically been factored in now. Like, there's a whole generation of people that is just expected, and that is on the government's, you know, balance sheet and assumptions, that they will never pay off their student loans.
0: Oh, absolutely. I mean, I think that was a bit of a fudge. It was essentially a tax that they put together as a loan. But lot of them will never pay back. Certainly not the full amount.
2: Yeah. And then you bring in the gendered elements.
0: Let's dig a little bit deeper into that, because we talked about the structural elements, you know, what there's dipping in and out of the workforce, caring responsibilities. But, you know, you also brought up, you know, what's always called the sandwich generation that is helping support older parents and still have children on the books.
2: Yeah. Absolutely. And that is, we see that much more, particularly for women in their 50s, right, who are much more likely to be, you know, have children, you know, maybe at school age, right? So one of the core reasons why, and this is well cited within sort of literature, why women have lower pensions incomes and accumulate less in terms of their pensions is because women work part time. You have to look at why those women are working part-time, right?
0: It's not a choice.
2: It's often because they're factoring in things like care, things like childcare, which means I need to be able to work flexibly, because actually either the costs of childcare or the very fact, you know, this is a very real point that I always think about, is that, you know, people often talk about childcare like it ends at age 5. It does not.
0: Oh my gosh.
1: I think it gets worse.
2: Right? You know, what are you going to do with your 9-year-old, your 12-year-old,
0: like, exactly. You can't just leave them to roam the streets while you're at work.
2: Absolutely. Absolutely.
0: You know, and whether that takes, you know, the form of formal childcare or program or course after course after course, you know, that carries a large cost.
2: Right. And so we see lifetime earnings for women are significantly lower because that care, as well as, you know, often caring for parents as parents get older.
0: Yep.
2: And we see that women, particularly within their 50s, are much more likely to, especially now, be caught between those two legs of both providing childcare, supporting families, but also supporting older and aging parents. And we know that actually we have an aging population, but also that healthy life expectancy
0: will continue for much longer.
2: Absolutely.
0: Or responsibility. I don't want to call it a burden. Yeah. I love you, Mom.
2: No. My mother was a gift too. But the key factor, and this is the economist in me coming out now, is that we see an accumulative effect.
3: Yeah.
2: It's not just one thing. It is the accumulative effect, and we haven't even got into, you know, everyone goes, gender pay gap. Yeah.
3: Mm-hmm.
2: Gender pay gap equals gender pensions gap.
3: Absolutely. Right?
2: And gender pensions gap in a DC scheme means gender pensions gap that is getting bigger and bigger and bigger over time.
3: So you've seen that pensions gap. You know, absolutely. The other thing, just going back to the kind of household dynamics level, the other thing that I find really interesting, you know, if you are in a couple, it's often, you know, the cost of childcare, the cost of this course, the cost, you know, of so many things actually comes from the woman's paycheck.
2: Yep.
3: It's absolutely fascinating that even within the context of a quote unquote traditional relationship, women are paying more of that burden. And for some reason, it's, you know, we're often when they go, oh, well, it's not worth a woman working. It's always interesting to me that they only take the woman's income into consideration and don't approach it as a family income. And I don't think that dynamic has shifted at all.
2: Well, it is interesting, and there is research around kind of intra-household spending. And, you know, when we talk about that from the kind of perception of, you know, consumption, there are lots of assumptions made about consumption, you know, in the treasury world, you know, modern, you know, consumption rates. But we know that women's consumption rates are different, you know, so that you might have a household income where a woman is earning less, but she's actually paying out more in terms of the school uniform, the shoes,
3: lunches,
2: right? The school trip, actually, you know, supporting children even after they have left home actually is much more likely to be provided by women, even if they are earning less within a household. And again, just to put that pension spin onto that, that is not recognized within pensions. Even when we look at, you know, household, and they go, well, you know, actually, this is a wealthy household. Actually, there's a lot of disparity within households, and the way that we collect data, we often don't see that those women's, you know, that unequal expenditure that women pay out is not captured within the data and how we.
3: And it's also not captured in the other, you know, schemes enforced by government or put together by government. So child maintenance, for example, ends with a hard stop at 18. Yeah. Boom, it's over. So if you're divorced, you know, your children go to university. Even if they don't, they may still require, you still have to have a home to put them in. And none of that is factored in. It's like the man's responsibility ends at 18, hard stop. It's so poorly designed and poorly conceived. But I know we're going slightly off track. So according to your research, you know, this switch from defined benefit to defined contribution has increased the pensions gap between men and women.
2: Yeah, absolutely. And you know, there are some vagaries when you look at the data, because, and I think it's a point definitely worth making, because people sort of go, and it always sort of burns me that there's literature that sort of says, well, it's because women, you know, were not, you know, intelligent enough, or effectively they were not, you know, appraised of financial information. Actually, women very often, those defined benefit schemes that I was talking about, as wonderful as they were, actively excluded women. So you weren't able to join them until if you worked part-time. And actually the legislation on that didn't change until the 90s.
3: Oh, right? Wow, I didn't know that.
2: So very often
3: women, so forcing them to open the schemes to all workers.
2: Exactly that. So a lot of women didn't even benefit from those defined benefit pension schemes when they were in place. So I think that is a point worth making. So you will still see, even within the data, that there are a gender pensions gap, even within sort of defined benefit pension schemes. They're just better, I think, for various reasons, that they are just better for women. But within defined contribution pension schemes, where the majority of, you know, people who are in employment today find themselves with sort of accumulating their pensions through them, we see, you know, gender pensions gaps at every single age cohort. I mean, I still find this
3: so
2: shocking.
3: Talking about women who listen to what music?
2: So 16 much younger. To 24. So right. We're talking Taylor Swift.
3: Right. Tay-Tay generation.
2: Right the way down to Chapel Rain.
3: Right.
2: Right? So we are talking right the way down to, you know, 16 to 24, right? You've got a 20% gender pensions gap.
3: Wow.
2: Yeah.
3: And what are the drivers behind that? Because that shocks me.
2: Yeah. Partly it's because men's work is valued more and men are paid more.
3: So it goes to that gender pay gap at the real heart of it.
2: Yeah. Yeah. Absolutely. But also things like occupational segregation, which is a technical way of saying women tend to work in occupations which are paid less.
3: Mm-hmm.
2: So that's another reason why you see that all the way through. But you also see, and this definitely came through in my research, you know, something that you two have alluded to, that women are much more likely to work within sort of, if you're working as a freelancer, if you're, you know, partly because it's giving you that flexibility, you're much less likely to be in those kind of, you know, high paid, institutionalized, you know, working for the bank role that's going to give you a decent pension, the types of jobs that are well rewarded in terms of their pensions benefits.
3: We're still seeing that even in these younger age cohorts, the Tay-Tay generation.
2: Yeah, absolutely. Absolutely. And you know, the figures that always kind of, you know, shock me the most is that when you're looking at women who are aged of kind of 30 to 34, that you're looking at a gender pensions gap of 56%, and you're still looking at, over 50% gender pensions gap of women aged 40 to 49. You know, and I didn't know this.
3: Mm.
2: Right, you know.
3: It's extraordinary when you put those numbers on it, right?
2: Insane. Yeah, I still find it shocking. And these were numbers which were published by DWP in July 2025. So this is not old data. This is the government's own figures, right? There's different ways that you can kind of cut and frame the gender pensions gap, but this is the government's own figures. And I think I find it shocking that it is there, and I find it shocking that people are not aware of this, because I think actually if most 30 to 34 year old women realize that they were working alongside men who have got over twice the amount in their pensions already that they have, I think that people will be up in arms. So it is something that I think strikes to the heart. But the fact that we have normalized this, right, the fact that we think that it is still okay, it can't be that somebody who is entering into the world of work now should expect to have a lower pension just by dint of the fact that they are a woman.
3: Yeah, that those are sobering, shocking numbers.
1: I'm sort of opening and closing my mouth here. What, really?
3: It's not, I just want to go, it's not fair. It's interesting because, as we've touched on, unpaid care is kind of central to our economy, right? It relies on women doing all of that. What would it look like to have a policy to kind of recognize that?
2: Yeah, I mean, there are carers credits, but you've got to be in receipt of carers benefits in order to sort of access that. So again, we have, a highly complicated system. And a lot of people who are providing care either don't really identify as carers, right? I define myself in my bio now as a carer. I did not. Right. I did not think of myself as a carer. I just thought that I had, a son who was a bit spicy, who had a bit of tism. He's actually got a lot of tism. But I did not consider myself to be...
3: You just thought of yourself probably as a mom doing what a mom does.
2: Exactly. And then I'm looking, my son goes to a special school. I am one of the few parents who works full time. Because most people who do have children who've got additional needs, they're school refusers.
3: Yeah.
2: It's really challenging for them. You've got, medical appointments. It's really hard to hold down a full-time job.
3: Most women I know in that mode are always seem to be in fight mode.
2: Right.
3: They're fighting with the school for the care that their child needs. They're fighting on every level. And it takes up so much of their time. It's a wonder that, sometimes they get up and get dressed and go out the door.
2: Right. Let alone that they're thinking
1: about me here. I am dressed. Well,
2: just
1: done,
2: to confirm,
1: and you're looking very well. But what's really blowing my mind is obviously we're talking about pensions, but all the other links and all the little references. I'm a single mom. I've got a teenager. He won't go to school a lot of the time. I work part time. I have, gaps in my work history, and I'm just thinking, just, I thought that was just what life was.
2: Right.
1: I didn't really think about it in terms of what does that mean for lots of other people that are in worse situations than I am.
3: Or those cumulative effects that you're talking about.
2: Exactly. And why would you draw a link with that and your pension?
1: Yeah.
2: Right?
3: Yeah.
2: And most people don't.
3: And all the things I were doing, you know, you probably don't stop when you're in the middle of that and go, and what about my pension?
1: Well, I am at the moment.
3: Well, you are,
1: only
3: actually,
1: because I'm having these conversations, but this was still happening 3 months ago when I wasn't even thinking about pensions. But it's just really opening my eyes.
2: Yeah.
3: So we've had, which are some eye-opening and shocking statistics. You know, you've talked about the data, the sheer scale of these gaps. What can we do? Is there a stronger role for the state in here? What, you know, where? I mean, obviously, income equality is a huge part.
2: It is.
3: The dynamics, equality within the household, power relationships, all of these things feed in together, sharing responsibilities equitably, better daycare, better childcare, all of that. But what are some of the key policy initiatives that you think could really start to make a difference?
2: So I think it's easy to kind of go, oh, it's oh so terrible, nothing can be done.
3: Yeah.
2: What can be done?
3: Because I may not sleep tonight, just so you know.
2: Lobby for action, people. So
3: I'm going to put the Cure on or the Smiths and just lie in bed and be depressed.
2: But I do think that it's important to note that the design of the pension system in the UK makes it significantly worse for women. And when we look at the gender pensions gap across the OECD countries,
3: give us a little bit of a sense where we stand there.
2: The UK has the second highest gender pensions gap out of all of the OECD countries.
3: Highest is?
2: Right, the highest is Japan at 49%.
3: Right, because women's labour force participation is so low. And
2: partly, I mean, there are structural issues there as well, but we are only better than Japan. You know, so, you know, you were talking about the US, for example. You know, we're talking right the way down, you know, countries across the EU. We're talking about, you know, New Zealand, Australia. You know, we are up there in terms of how women fare within our system.
3: Mm.
2: And that does come down to systemic design. You know, that it doesn't have to be this way. Because I think what tends to happen is we tend to problematize women. We go, well, you know, if women didn't do this, if women didn't do that, if women just did these things, then they were
3: a little bit less risk averse.
2: Exactly.
3: That's the one you always hear in financial services.
2: Sure.
3: How can we make women less risk averse and make them more active investors? Yeah. Why are they not buying crypto?
2: Absolutely. And that would just solve it all. Or, you know, if women just, you know, because it's down to the menopause, right? Because, you know, if we... Which turns out... Mind blown. And we laugh.
3: We're laughing,
2: but we've all heard it, right? We've all heard these things. Like, you know, like if it just came down to women having babies or if women didn't have menopause. Actually, it's down to systems design. You know, I'm saying it wouldn't get rid of the gender pensions gap overall, but it's a hell of a lot worse the way that things have come back to. So we're coming back to that DC pension scheme. And the other twist is there's a hell of a lot of money in the system. There's over 3.6 trillion pounds of assets under management. Like, get your head around that.
3: Yeah.
2: 3.6. So, you know, that's making Elon Musk look poor right now.
3: Yeah.
2: Okay. That's how much money is under management in the UK alone.
3: So where would you identify, you know, if you had to pick a couple of policy initiatives or changes that you would like to see? And I know you probably spend a lot of time vocalizing these in the halls of government. What are some of the things that you think can make a difference? Is it more reliant on the state pension, or is it changes to the private sector pensions?
2: So we know that the state pension does a lot of heavy lifting in terms of helping people through retirement. And I know there's lots of questions, and, you know, I am not in government, so I'm not here to talk about things like triple lock. But actually, the state pension has become significantly better in terms of its financial adequacy, in terms of helping people who are in retirement. So that is one area in terms of looking at the state pension and the role that the state pension plays. But we also, part of the reason why we're in this situation in the UK as compared to other countries is because of the, we have a much greater reliance on occupational pensions as a proportion of retirement income.
3: Right.
2: And that's a choice. It doesn't have to be that way, but that is a choice that we have. And then in that reliance, we then have almost the cruelest form in terms of defined contributions. And so the choices that really sit there at the moment are, do you make people sort of contribute more into those systems?
3: Mm.
2: And a lot of the calculations at the moment, you know, if you speak to people in the pensions industry, which I used to be in, by the way, that you're talking about, you know, 20 to 25% of someone's, you know, monthly salary needs to be put into their pension to make that adequate.
3: At a time when people are just eking by as it is.
2: Absolutely. In order for that to be adequate and give them sort of adequate income within retirement. So really, I think that we need to look fundamentally at the distribution and how we risk allocate in terms of those occupational pensions. And that is really the big win. That's the real big win.
3: So tell me a little bit about what that means when you say risk allocate in occupational pensions.
2: Well, at the moment, all the risk sits with you as an individual.
3: Mm-hmm.
2: You've got a gap, that sits on you. Now, under defined benefit, all of that risk sits with the employer, and there can be some in between, actually. So we know that there is the opportunity for collective defined contribution pensions. We know that actually, for a number of various reasons, people stop buying things like annuities, which kind of gives you an income for life. There is the option for joint annuities. So you could get an annuity with a partner, with, you know, your husband, for example, if you're married, you know, if you're a woman, if you're married. So all of those sorts of options that are there, we can encourage. We can look at risk pooling so that actually maybe you could get, you know, maybe a family pension. Why could you not do that? We're not really thinking innovatively about how people can live within retirement. You know, I love this idea of having a portfolio pension. Maybe I take out a little bit for, you know, 6 months, you know, and you know, maybe then I go back and work for a bit. Actually, how we think about employment and, you know, what they call decumulation, how you spend down, again, we are not thinking innovatively about those things.
3: And some of that's inhibited by the tax system and what will happen, you know, when people make decisions or so afraid of making the wrong decision, you know, the tax implications and everything else. But I think it's, you know, some of those ideas are so interesting. We've seen it in mortgages. We've seen family-based mortgages, for example.
2: Like, you know, people work in fintech. Why don't we have a pensions tech?
3: Yeah.
2: Right? You know, so actually introducing that innovation about how we think about how people live, how we all live. And I know, obviously, you know, I'm the executive director of the Women's Budget Group. I'm always going to be like advocating and talking about women and gender, right? But it's not just women.
3: Mm.
2: Actually, many people in the UK today are staring down the barrel of an inadequate pension in retirement.
3: Yeah.
2: And actually, you know, my message certainly to policymakers is that if you're not going to make that good from the occupational pensions system in some way, shape or form, well, people are going to have to be supported in some way in retirement.
3: Absolutely. I mean, ultimately, people in extreme poverty, the burden ends up back on the state and society at large, not to mention the impact on themselves. So you can't just forever kick the can down the road, as it were.
2: Yeah. And you know, to sort of just crystallize that point, what we see in terms of pension systems design is that pension systems that are more equitable, so have less inequalities overall, actually serve women better. So this isn't a trade-off.
3: Can you give us an example of where a country that's doing well on that front in terms of the structure and the policies?
2: Yeah.
3: Just to see a little light at the end of the tunnel.
2: Yeah. Strangely enough, you've got countries like Estonia, which are doing really well in terms of their gender, in terms of their gender pensions gap. Estonia, obviously, a very small country. They've got a lot of investment within things like technology. So actually, the data that informs policy making. So, you know, when I'm talking about all of that thing that is, you know, obscured within households, that is part of the root cause of why we are where we are. We haven't asked the right questions. We're not really taking account of, you know, we can take on average, but under that average, you've got a huge amount of people who are standing to lose out. And I think it really is incumbent upon us to think about how can we make sure that we recognize people's normal, usual life patterns. It is usual that people are going to have multiple employers. It is usual that people might have a period or you know, periods of either unemployment or self-employment. It is usual to expect that people might take time out for care. These are not new things. They have always happened.
3: I mean, women, you know, may be having fewer children, but many of them are still having children, for example, and will be taking time out.
2: And we need to take account of that and take account of that and give agency to people within the design of the system. It shouldn't be that we're saying, well, you know, we're so worried about the bond markets that we're forgetting about the needs of the people whose assets they are. Mm. Those assets don't belong to financial institutions. They belong to us as a whole. They are collective to us as a whole. It is incumbent upon us to think about how we distribute that in a just and equitable way so that people can live out their days in dignity.
3: So I want to clap now. No, I mean, it's, you know, all of these, as you said, are choices. These are choices that have been made. And, you know, we are where we are. And those are a result of choices. So it's not just that, you know, we were born into it this and we have to live with life in this way. Quick question for you. Do you support a universal basic income?
2: So I'm speaking for myself as a researcher now, so I'm not speaking as the women's budget group, because I know there are various arguments around it. In my own research, what I saw and found was that universal basic income does not generally take account of the allocation of unpaid work. Right?
3: Mm-hmm.
2: So you and I might be being paid the same basic income, but I might be doing an awful lot of care and you might be playing golf the whole time. Mm-hmm. And I think that any system of universal basic income needs to not make assumptions that all of that work that that happens
3: equally distributed
2: is going to happen for free in such a way that that is recognized and distributed as well. So I think we need to look at those two things.
3: Mm-hmm.
2: You know, this is actually the core of feminist economics, actually.
3: Yeah.
2: Those things have far too often not been counted. And I think any kind of universal system, it's not just about the income. We also need to be thinking about those other elements that we can build up when we think about what a caring economy looks like.
3: Yeah, and I mean, I don't know if you've thought about this, Kate. It's something that over time, definitely seeing with the, you know, distribution of income, the way it's evolved, being highly concentrated, certainly in some economies, I've come around to the thinking that I absolutely support it. I think we spend so much money and time tinkering with this benefit scheme and trying to prop someone up there. Wouldn't it just be more straightforward? I mean, considering, you know, in the design, all the things you mentioned, but doesn't solve gender power dynamics, for example. Yeah. But yeah.
1: I've never thought about it, so I don't have a comment on that. But I was just thinking how, with all of these ideas that you've been sort of throwing out, how do we get involved in sort of coming up with the ideas? So you're obviously coming up with these ideas. Are there other ways of that people like us and say, what about this and what about that? How can we make change happen?
2: A really good question. Actually, one of the things that is happening right now, and I think that's probably how I've landed in this studio today, is that the government have a pensions commission, where they are actually looking at the pension system in the UK. So now is the time, people, to actually be thinking about these things and to be asking these questions. I am, you know, I've obviously been immersed in this with my research, but I don't have all the answers. And I think this is the time for us to be aware of the fact that there are issues there. in terms of how things are working, and to ask really real questions about how we can make it better and how we can make it work. And actually part of that is involving and engaging people within the design of the system.
3: Brilliant. Can I just say this hour has absolutely flown. Thank you so much for coming in, Danielle. I have to say, it's been an education for me. I don't know how you feel.
1: My mind has been blown completely. Yeah. You can tell from my face, but it's been so, so interesting. And I'm so actually excited and inspired. I never thought I would be about something like this.
3: About pension.
1: Really,
3: well, yeah. Because I think we spend so much time going, oh, I really don't want to think about that. What is, you know, getting engaged, is that the one ask that you would want from all the musical generations listening tonight?
2: Absolutely.
3: Be engaged.
2: Check your own pensions position.
3: Yes.
2: But ask hard questions. This is not about your grandma. This is not about your mum. This is about you. This is about all of us. And I think it is right for us to start asking hard questions. What are you doing? We've got an election coming up.
3: Yeah.
2: Right?
3: Yeah.
2: We've got a few elections coming up. So let's start all collectively asking questions. What are you doing to make this system work for us?
3: Well, as a newly registered voter, because I just became a citizen, I'm extremely excited to vote.

0: whether we're easing out of work or having a mix of work and not working, it has a huge impact. And thinking about those numbers, it's hard to stop thinking about that that gap. It's obviously for women, this is such a crucial issue.
1: It is.
0: So
1: it
0: we
1: is.
0: Really need to vote and organize and scream and make demands.
1: Absolutely. Absolutely.
0: Brilliant. I love your style. Thank you again. I'm sure we'll be having you back. Maybe not to talk about pensions, but to talk about something else to do with women. But thank you so much. We'll be back. And thank you, Kate, for coming along and sharing your own story.
2: My pleasure. Always.
0: Do you feel okay? Are you going to go home and open a bottle of wine? And
2: no, I actually feel, I don't, sort of weirdly excited.
0: Inspired.
2: Like, I've
0: brilliant.
2: Had that little bit of knowledge, but now it's sort of like been supplemented by all that you've said. Wow.
0: So, brilliant. We'll be back next week. We'll have Sam Francis from the Academy Breaking Convention. There's a hip-hop festival coming up at Sadler's Wells, and she leads that. We also have a playwright, Ellie Ward, who will be with us talking about her new play, The Ills We Do, which could be about the pension system, actually. Thank you again to Daniela. Thank you again to Kate. We're going to end with the song we started with, I think, which transcends the who is the Beyoncé generation?
1: Exactly. It's all of us.
0: Thank you so much.

0: Hi, hi, it's Clint here on the Clint Show. You're very welcome, and you are very welcome. I'm pointing at you.
1: Thank you.
0: Temba Mvula. Wait, let me give you some juice on that microphone.
1: Ooh, I love juice.
0: Yes. Okay, great. Well, what's your favourite kind? Let's get right into this.
1: I mean, pineapple juice.
0: Yeah?
1: Especially, yeah.
0: Yeah, fresh?
1: Fresh, obviously.
0: Whoa, music in the deep background here. Pineapple juice, great. Any other kind of juices?
1: Yeah, all of the juices, really.
0: Okay, fine, fine.
1: No, pineapple. Guava, have you ever had guava juice?
0: No, that sounds like refreshing and tropical, is it?
1: Yeah, it is.
0: Oh, great.
1: It's immense.
0: Well, I feel like I've almost had it. I feel like I've almost had it. As a career, I feel like I've almost had it. You know what I mean? So thanks for coming on. And that's all we've got time for, unfortunately. Temba Mvula, you're taller than I remembered, but I won't hold it against you. You've been listening to The Clint Show, 104.4, Resonance FM and Resonance Extra.
1: Beautiful.
0: So what did you do today?
1: I've been doing some writing today, some dreaming up a little opera scene. Been working with a friend of mine, Danny Skerritt, who's otherwise known as Dirty Freud. We've been like cooking something up, a little opera between us.
0: With Dirty, you and Dirty Freud.
1: Yeah.
0: This is totally real, by the way. This is this is indeed, you're working with you've been working with Birmingham Opera Company.
1: Yeah.
0: In Birmingham.
1: In Birmingham.
0: Making opera. With the company. and you and Dirty Freud.
1: Yeah.
0: And Dirty Freud is a record producer.
1: Producer, composer, yeah.
0: Composer.
1: Yeah. They're a band, actually, but yeah, it takes many forms. But
0: okay, great. Yeah. But it's kind of electronic music.
1: Yeah, you could say that.
0: Yeah, and he's not Dirty Freud. Singular, plural. Multiple people.
1: Multiple. Who, yeah. All of them.
0: Dirty Freud as a group.
1: Yeah.
0: They,
1: a group and a singular.
0: But they're not typically opera makers. They.
1: I mean, depends what you say. Typical, but no, because he's done work in opera quite a bit already.
0: Oh, great.
1: Yeah.
0: Oh well, sorry. Egg on my face. I'm sorry about that. Now. Temba, you actually did just come from Birmingham. Are you okay? Are you tired?
1: It's a thank you for asking, because it's important. But no, I'm okay. I'm tired.
0: Do you want a glass of water?
1: Love a glass of water.
0: Yeah, I could just leave the air running while I go and get you a glass of water.
1: you could do that.
0: You'll hear the footsteps go out the room. You'll hear the and because there's no Jack Sinnott here today. Jack Sinnott, I know you're an avid Clint Show listener, Temba, and to any other avid Clint Show listeners, you'll know Jack Sinnott very well, who's often in the studio, Clint's executive producer. But he's not here. He's gone missing. He told me.
1: Heard that I was coming.
0: What's that?
1: Heard that I was coming on the show.
0: He's like, what, Temba Mvula? No way.
1: Yeah.
0: No way. I'm not doing that show.
1: Figures.
0: No, he said, I better give you guys some space. So, yeah. Well, let's put on another song and get you a glass of water.

0: Oh, Temba, thank you very much for that extra wonderful ending that you tagged on there. That was lovely. And you've never heard that song before?
1: No, first time.
0: it's a song called Candy by Cameo. Ooh. Actually, not that new. It's from the 80s. and I hope you enjoyed it. And,
1: yeah, it was amazing.
0: You know, it's wonderful to hear you improvising over something you'd never heard before.
1: Yeah, thanks. Yeah.
0: Wait, that can't be right. You must have heard that song before.
1: Yeah, of course.
0: Oh, okay, great. Well, that was for you then. and you very kindly sent me over also in the meantime there a song by Dirty Freud.
1: I did, yeah.
0: Yeah, what's this?
1: This is called Break Slow Fast.
0: And this is who you're working with. You being the kind of librettist, lyricist, story writer.
1: It's very much a sort of collab. So we're both, he's very much composing, but we're both coming up with the concept and the ideas, the scenes and stuff. So it's very, very, collaboration.
0: And writing for you as a performer, you're performing in this as well.
1: Yeah, that's right.
0: Hell yeah. Let's hear some of this. This is who you're working with.
1: Mm-hmm.

0: And if you like music, then maybe that one was for you. That was Britten's Serenade for tenor horn and strings. That was the pastoral, The Days Grown Old, sung by Peter Pears. And but before that, that was Dirty Freud.
1: It was.
0: To give us an idea of that, that was Break Slow Fast. Yeah, great.
1: It's pretty banging.
0: It certainly is. It certainly is, and nothing like what followed it. So there you go. Anyway, so today we are very lucky. The Clint Show is very fortunate to have been sponsored by the FIFA World Cup. Congratulations to the football for doing so well over the past few weeks. And we've been tuning in avidly. And yes, if you are at home a football, then you might have been watching. Thank you from all of us at the Clint Show, because we could not have done it without you. So thank you for all your support of the football. Temba.
1: Yes.
0: Well, do you not know how sponsorship works? Do you think this thing just pays for itself? You've got to do this. You've got to sell out.
1: Yeah.
0: I took a deal. I signed a contract. They signed a check.
1: Yeah.
0: Two-way deal.
1: Yeah.
0: They also gave me a peace prize. the first ever the Clint Show was recognised by with a FIFA peace prize, which I don't know if anyone else has won before, but I certainly felt honoured.
1: Yeah, and well deserved.
0: Thank you. Thank you very much. There's a fish.
1: Thank you.
0: It's soft, and it's got a badge on it.
1: Yeah, that's a thing. That's beautiful. Loud.
0: Yeah.
1: It says loud women.
0: That's a really good show, by the way. Can you just keep talking gently into the mic? It could be the same few words over and over again. That's great. Thank you.
1: Absolutely. I can keep talking into the mic the same few words over and again. I can keep talking into the mic the same few words over again. I can keep talking into the mic the same few words over again. I can keep talking into the mic the same few words over again.

0: He's up there crying, and I know those tears aren't real.
1: How do you know?
0: This can't be. I mean, because he was up there preaching about all this stuff and then kind of doing it, you know, and...
1: But couldn't his tears of repentance be real?
0: Well, maybe, but to me, I don't really think so because, you know, I watch him on TV, you know. I mean, I don't really watch him, but some of the things I've seen, you know, he's a totally different person than when he came when you see me. That's the real person I think he was.

0: Oh, that's wonderful. That was Beverly Glenn Copeland.
1: Sure was.
0: La Vita.
1: Yeah.
0: Beautiful.
1: Stunning.
0: You showed me that.
1: Yeah. Yeah, I discovered him probably a few years ago now, but just was like, whoa, like so cool.
0: Yeah,
1: I've become a big fan.
0: It sounds, yeah, I mean, it's a sound kind of like no other. It's like similar to other things, but it's it's so much its own thing, and it's beautiful. Before that, I didn't even mean to play it, but I'm so glad I did. Music for cello and strings, Unstoppable with Flair by Joe Cutler.
1: Love Joe Cutler.
0: Yeah, what a great composer, synth pop extraordinaire, '80s genius from the modern world.
1: Yeah,
0: that's how I believe he's described generally. Lovely, level-headed human being.
1: Lovely guy.
0: You don't always find those around.
1: That's true.
0: And before that, it was "Man Is Like a Spring Flower" by Lingua Ignota.
1: That is a great record.
0: Yeah. That certainly is a great record. The heart of man is a crushed horse's tail. I couldn't have said it better myself. And I won't say it better myself.
1: You won't.
0: I'm going to try. This is me trying to say it better myself. So how did you get into opera?
1: I loved all music. I loved everything music when I was younger. And then I used to sing with, because I went to secondary school just over the border in Wales, Wales.
0: Oh, yes. Yes.
1: And I was part of the National Youth Choir of Wales. And I remember doing this one concert. I kind of loved choral singing, but I loved also like R&B and pop and other things just as much. And then I did this one concert, and there were like two, and it was like Mahler's Second Symphony, and there's like 100, the choir was like 100 strong, and there were these two opera singers in the middle with the full orchestra, and I just remember being like, whoa, that sounds, it just shook me. I was, this is crazy, I love this, that feeling, the height, the, how it's like it heightens your presence somehow. Like I was like, this is crazy, I love this. And I think I was in conservatoire a month later. This was quite close. Yeah.
0: Wow, they and never look back.
1: Never look back. Well, and I have looked back several times. Yeah.
0: Okay. But you're still working as an opera singer, what, 60 years later?
1: Yeah, coming on.
0: Yeah. You mentioned that you're into all kinds of music, and then you got into opera singing, yeah, but you still like all kinds of music, and yeah, that's something, it's, you don't really have an interest in just doing classical opera. You like it to be a kind of hybrid form, right?
1: Yeah, definitely. I think I love, you know, I do love like what opera is, its potential and what it's, and all of those things. But I think I also, as I've like over the years, I've also wanted it to speak directly on a bit more to like current things and current feelings and situations, and to just have like a more like real world connection with what's going on. And I feel that's something that like non-classical music does. It just goes without saying, if you're writing a song, it's gonna land with people. And I feel like for some reason opera's like, oh well, it doesn't really, you know, if you, maybe you don't get it, but it's like it's a bit like the onus is on like the audience to up their game, which seems a bit backwards to me.
0: Or that it's universal emotions that they say, oh, it's got everything, it's got love, it's got death, it's like okay, but what actually has it got? Because so you're saying you like it to be a bit more specific.
1: Yeah. I think because you can find so much. I think the more specific you are, the more powerful your stories can be. I think it trying to be general is like it's. I mean, I get that it has a place, but I think we're in an age where being specific is actually, it helps people see the larger perspective. Actually, by being specific, it's quite a nice device by focusing on, because otherwise everything's a bit too like grand and a bit too overwhelming and stuff. Whereas actually, if you focus in on a story or an idea, that can actually open things up to, like, I don't know, a different way of seeing things, but larger perspective.
0: Right. So, and it's what you can do with human beings in the same space.
1: Yeah.
0: And live performance.
1: Yeah.
0: And live performance doesn't just mean standing there and singing. It can mean all kinds of ways of connecting with an audience, with people in the room with you. They've come out to see you perform.
1: Yeah. Well, one of the things that this is one of the reasons I really love working with Birmingham Opera is because they're very much about sort of engagement with the audience. And so, like, some of the stuff I've done with them, this piece I'm working on is sort of like, it's a pop-up situation, so people aren't necessarily expecting a singer to just sort of appear out of nowhere and sing very intensely around them. But there's something that you can really do something with that, which is to take people out of like the ordinary and sort of heighten the some of our more ridiculous traits as people, and you can really draw that out in a more intense way that you couldn't do if I was just sort of singing a song on the side, and I also couldn't do if I was doing something really grand that was sort of distant and removed from the audience. So there's this like middle space where people can actually be engaged by something, which I really love that as an actor. I want to feel like engaged with an audience, not distant.
0: Mm-hmm.
1: So
0: what do you think of this? Do you know it?

0: you go and see this?
1: Yeah, I did.
2: Yeah. But this score is doing something.
1: Yeah, I mean, the music is cool.
2: Yeah.
1: It's really... Yeah. It's very...
2: I like it.
1: Yeah.
2: We don't have time to listen to the whole thing. But, no, I just wanted to, like... I don't know, I feel like there's some good stuff around at the moment. Yeah. I'm just gonna, like, and there's this. Oh, hang on.
1: Yeah, this is great.
2: Yeah, you like it? how much do you like this? No, okay, there's something. I've got it ready to go. Here we go.
3: The banks won't say.

The one who trusts me, the one who trusts me is me. Maybe my older self will bail me. The risk is my company's. The risk is mine.

0: Now, this is you singing, and this is a Waste Paper Opera movie called Free to Choose.
1: Yeah.
0: This represents kind of some of the sort of like, you know, maybe hybrid kind of project that you do.
1: Yeah, absolutely. It's like, love everything about it. Like,
0: oh, hell yeah. and we basically, we're completely out of time. We're completely out of time. I wish it could have been three or four days with you in the studio here,
1: but me too.
0: but it wasn't. So let's just get a little bit of Groucho by Steely Dan to play us out. But Temba, thank you so much for being here.
1: Pleasure.
0: You're on at the Barbican super soon.
1: Yeah, September.
0: September, look out for Temba in September. Temba Mvula, look him up if you like the sound of what he does. You've got a website, you're on social media.
1: Yep.
0: Also, Christopher Brett Bailey was on the show back in March, and he's on his show, I Saw Satan at the 7-Eleven, which he read some of on The Clint Show. That's coming back to the Soho Theatre. That's on, very satisfyingly, the 7th to the 11th of July. So definitely go and see that. That's going to be absolutely amazing. And thanks for listening to The Clint Show. We've been sponsored by FIFA World Cup today. Woo. And see you next Tuesday.

Hello and welcome to Songlines with me, Dylan Tremouth, on Resonance 104.4 FM. This is a show all about folk music and its place in the modern world, and we're back for the first of three shows this autumn. But throughout the year we've been chipping away at this topic from a number of different angles. We asked what folk's history might teach us about its potential future in a three-part series exploring the charming folk clubs of 1960s Cornwall, from Land's End right up to the River Tamar, a scene that helped birth artists like Bert Jansch and Ralph McTell that would go on to become folk royalty. We then explored what small role music might have in the ongoing human rights abuse.

abuse of Afghan women at the hands of the Taliban through the Last Torch protest, which saw women from across the diaspora taking to TikTok and anonymously performing criminalized music. Finally, we turned our attention to the here and now, asking the question, what can folk music, in all its wisdom, teach us about the issues facing the modern world? Over three broadcasts, we took the different issues currently plaguing the human race, whether our changing natural world or fears surrounding technology, and examined how that issue had been explored by folk artists back through the century. All of that is available to listen back to if you so wish, if you just Google Resonance FM songlines. But today, it's all about this.

Yes, today, seeing as we're broadcasting live from the Resonance Studio in central London, the city I live in, I thought we should challenge the assertion that I often hear that London has no serious folk tradition to speak of. Hopefully, over the course of the next hour, you will be convinced otherwise, and maybe we might learn something new along the way about this great and much mythologized city that I call home. And so, to kick us off, here's one I found about a young apprentice. His name is Georgie Barnell. Now, Georgie is said to live and work on Cheapside, a street not far from here that connects St. Paul's Cathedral with Leadenhall Market. He works for a famous merchant and works dutifully, that is, until a woman who in Victorian language you might call a bride of multitude, and modern day speak you might call a sex worker, comes into the shop looking for a flannel petticoat and leaves with much more. Georgie is led astray and drama ensues. So this is Georgie Barnell, performed by Sandra Kerr.

went and shot him all among the crows and rooks, his poor uncle Tripes, if you followed that. So that was Georgie Barnell, as performed by Sandra Kerr, taken from an album called A Merry Way to London Town, performed by the Critics Group, which has been a great help to me in pulling together this episode. So over the course of this hour, we'll hear folk songs of many different kinds: broadside ballads, criminals' last goodbyes, sailor songs, and so on. But I wanted to start with a genre that, in researching this episode, has been most interesting and exciting to me. They're called street cries, and for anyone that hears music when I say the words ripe strawberries ripe or any milk today, mistress, this idea is not new to you. But in order to get into this, let's imagine for a second that we're strolling down one of Victorian London's busy market streets. It could be the fruit and veg stalls of Covent Garden or the open-air street market of Rosemary Lane. I have some audio to help.

So street vendors are like an early form of advertising, really, where lyrical shouts or songs are used by vendors and hawkers to advertise their wares and services in public streets, markets, and fairs. Each cry would provide commercial information to an often illiterate public. And London's hawkers were famous all over Europe.

0: From medieval times, the onslaught of stallholders' cries in London was recognised by travellers throughout Europe as indicative of the infinite variety of life in the capital. It began to fill the streets in the decades following the Great Fire, when a major rebuilding programme displaced the city's main produce market. And as their numbers increased through the 18th and 19th centuries, so did the need to stand out amid the crowd, forcing vendors to be more and more inventive with their voice, choice of words and melodies. The 19th century social commentator Henry Mayhew describes a Saturday night in the New Cut, a street in Lambeth, south of the river. He says, "Lit by a host of lights, the cut was packed from wall to wall. The hubbub was deafening, the traders all crying their wares with the full force of their lungs against the backdrop din of a horde of street musicians." Described in The Guardian, the dispossessed and those with no other income were always able to cry their wares for sale in London. By turning their presence into performance with their cries, they claimed the streets as their theatre, winning the lasting affections of generations of Londoners and embodying the soul of the city in the popular imagination. Through time, the culture of the capital street cries became integral to the distinctive identity of London. And here we have some of the best cries collated for a BBC World Service programme, initially broadcast in 1968, called London Street Cries and Songs. Let's have a listen.
1: It's quite natural that we should look on the noise and din of the city as a purely 20th century thing. But in actual fact, it's my guess that London's always been a fairly noisy place. I mean, if you just consider what it must have been like with every tradesman and hawker with his own particular cry.
2: Eddie!

0: Mind that shelf.
1: Dr. Johnson was probably referring to cries such as those when he wrote, "The attention of a newcomer to London is generally first struck by the multiplicity of cries that stun him in the street."
0: Where are your fair minds that have need of our trines? I'll sell you a rare confection. Will you have your faces spread either with white or red? Will you buy any fair complexion? Mid drugs and old dregs, I have whites of eggs made in a rare confection.

0: action!
1: One of the really great commercials.
2: Yes, of course. Well, that's what they really were. Advertising jingles.
3: That was a montage of London street cries, some dating back as far as the 1600s. An early form of advertising that saw street vendors crying down the streets to stave off competition and sell their wares. But some of these cries over the years have transcended the streets, becoming folk songs in their own right. The most famous example being Lavender Song, first recorded by the Penfolds in 1958. And according to an excerpt from the English Folk Dance and Song Society's resource called Singing Histories London, this is how it all came about. Bunches of lavender would be bound up by travelling hawkers and sold on London streets. The melody would vary from hawker to hawker, but was always derived from one common melody. Janet Penfold and her mother Florrie were probably the last lavender sellers in London to sing this cry when they were recorded in 1958. They would get up at 4 o'clock in the morning to walk from Battersea to Mitcham, pick the flowers while the dew was still on them, and return to sell them throughout Chelsea, Pimlico and Sloane Square. "It was my grandmother that taught us," she said. "They'd done it all their life, and it sort of came through from generation to generation." So let's hear it. Lavender, as recorded by the Penfolds, but also to show how these songs continually develop through time and start to take on a life of their own, I've mixed it together with a version recorded some 60 years later by modern folk star Lisa Knapp. This is Lavender by the Penfolds.
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0: That was Lavender by Janet and Florrie Penfold, together with a later version recorded by Lisa Knapp. You're listening to Songlines with me, Dylan Trenouth, on Resonance 104.4 FM. And we're exploring the relatively unexplored folk tradition of London, the city in which I live and breathe and from which we are broadcasting now. So we've just heard how melodies and words sung seemingly randomly by a street vendor can, with time, become a much-treasured folk song, passed down through generations and absorbed into communities of artists. But how does this happen? Or better still, how did this happen in a medieval world without the mechanisms of the modern-day printing press, for example? Well, often, and especially with songs dating back to the 1600s and beyond, this would have occurred thanks to the technology of broadside printing. Ballads printed cheaply onto a single thin sheet of paper and sold all over the city. These would be known as the broadside ballads. And to explain exactly how this important phenomenon came to be, I've clipped up a short interview, in fact conducted by Lisa Knapp, whose rendition of Lavender we've just heard, with expert folklorist and creator of the Roud Song Index, Steve Roud.
1: So we are in the printing workshop at the Bodleian Library in Oxford. Steve, could you tell us what is a broadside?
2: Yep, I could. Well, a broadside is basically just a single sheet. Doesn't sound very interesting, but it's just a single sheet of printing, sort of like this. Because the basic point about it is, because it's a single sheet, it's very easy to print. So in effect, any printer can do this kind of thing. You don't have to be sophisticated, don't have to have good equipment. And they were printed and sold very cheaply for the ordinary people. They were the original mass market, mass media. So they were cheap ways of printing things for the masses, literally. Sold for a penny or a halfpenny, half a pence. And often, as we'll say in a minute, with songs on and with pictures. So printing comes here about 1460s, 1470s, but by 1500 at least, we know that by the early 16th century, they were printing songs, ballads, broadside ballads, as we're going to be talking about in a minute. So right back to that time, as soon as they start printing, what are we going to print? Oh, there's religious things, there's a bit of politics, there's proclamations from the king about what you're allowed to do and what you're not allowed to do. Oh, and let's have some songs as well. So that's when your broadside ballads were born, is when they saw the market, basically. Ballads go back a lot longer than that, oral tradition. But from that moment on, you could print a ballad and sell it to people.
0: So broadsides, songs printed on a single sheet of inexpensive paper and sold throughout the city, were the most common form of printed material in London from the 16th through to the 19th century. Essentially a form of street literature, these songs tended to deal in themes of love, religion, we had drinking songs, legends, as well as acting as an early journalism, chronicling disasters, political events, signs, wonders, and prodigies. As music critic Peter Gammond has written, although the broadsides occasionally printed traditional rural ballads, the bulk of them were of urban origin, written by the journalistic hacks of the day to cover such news as a robbery or a hanging, to moralise or simply to offer entertainment. In their diversity, they covered all the duties of the modern newspaper. The use of crude verse or doggerel was common, as this was thought to heighten the dramatic impact. The verses themselves would be based on the rhythms of various traditional airs that were in common circulation, sometimes credited, occasionally with the melody line printed on the sheet. This gave the verses shape and substance and helped to make them more memorable. So let's hear one. This is In Newry Town, as recorded by the Critics Group. Sometimes called The Rambling Blade or The Highwayman, and a much-loved ballad, actually, of Bob Dylan, who's taken to recording it, to performing it as part of his recent tour. It tells the story of a wild young man who moves from Newry Town in Northern Ireland to London and makes an honest living as a saddler before falling into a life of crime, all to keep his love happy night and day. Martin Carthy describes the song as part of the criminal's last goodnight genre, and I particularly like the singer's description of his own funeral towards the end, so listen out for that. This is In Newry Town, as recorded by the Critics Group.
3: Newry Town, I was bred and born. At St. Stephen's Green, I die in scorn. I've served me turn to the saddling trade. I always were a roving blade. At 17, I took a wife.

light is bright. Carry down the gold to me heart's delight. 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I robbed both lords and ladies bright. Carry down the gold to me heart's delight. I robbed Lord Goldring, I do declare, and Lady Mansell in Grosvenor Square. I shut the shutters and bid them good night. Carry down the gold to me heart's delight. To Covent Garden I made me way, with me blooming wife for to see the play, where Fielding's gang did me pursue, taken I was by the cursed crew. 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Me wife, she tore her golden hair. 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Six blooming

0: wild and the wicked youth. And when I'm dead, they'll tell the truth. He was a wild and a wicked youth.
1: That was Inui Town, as recorded by the Critics Group. Now, another broadside ballad chronicling the underworld of Victorian London, Up to the Rigs, performed by Harry Cox. We've just had one male a cappella ballad, and this is another one, so I'll see how charitable I'm feeling and whether or not I'll make you listen to the entire thing. It was first collected by E.J. Moran in 1924 and has been described as belonging to that large family of songs concerning the seemingly simple fellow, usually a sailor, who turns the tables on the tricksters of the big city. This is Up to the Rigs of London Town, performed by Harry Cox.

in white and red. I was up to the rigs, down to the jigs, up to the rigs of London town.

my bed I went, I was up to the rigs, down to the jigs, up to the rigs of London town. Now she thought.

0: London.
1: I thought in the end that you could handle the whole thing, but it is an acquired taste. That was Up to the Rigs as performed by Harry Cox. I felt slightly like he was sneering at you halfway through. Anyway, finally, on our broadside ballad section, we have a broadside ballad that made its way from London all the way up to the Scottish Highlands. Jeanie Robertson sang A Maiden Come from London Town in 1961 on her prestige album Scottish Ballads and Folk Songs. But this is a much shortened version of The Fair Maid of Islington, a 12-verse song which deals with the adventures of a wine merchant and a fruit seller. When the wine merchant refuses to pay for his pleasure, she takes him to court and describes the proceedings in very obvious metaphors. The judge awards her the costs, and the song ends. As an example again of how these songs can travel through space and time, with multiple versions cropping up all over the place, June Tabor recorded in 1997 a song called The Fair Maid of Islington, which, being based on exactly the same story, features a vastly different melody and structure. So, from one simple fellow turned big city trickster to the overthrow of an unscrupulous wine merchant by a quick-witted female character, this is A Maiden Come from London Town, first by Jeanie Robertson, then June Tabor.
2: A maiden come from London town, some apples and pears to sell.

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Sing right

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And we're exploring the relatively unexplored folk tradition of London, the city in which I live and breathe and from which we are broadcasting right now. And we've been hearing the tales of London's knaves, tricksters and thieves, as circulated by Victorian England's broadside ballad printing system. But of course, Victorian London wasn't all vagabonds and criminals. They also loved a good ballad and love story just as much as we do now. Firstly, we'll hear Betsy Baker as performed by the Critics Group. And here we have a male character who, so gutted is he by his unrequited love, that he must wish farewell to Covent Garden, adieu to Old Small Acre. Betsy Baker by the Critics Group.

beat as we sang psalms together. When church was over, out she walked,

0: night about that Betsy Baker.
1: Betsy Baker, as performed by the Critics Group. And now we'll have something slightly more contemporary by folk standards, but also taken from that same album. This is Sweet Thames Flow Softly, written by Ewan McColl in 1966 for a radio production set in contemporary London and based on Shakespeare's Romeo and Juliet. Having worked on the London River for many years, this song had a special appeal for McColl because it mentioned familiar places and reaches all the way along the Thames. I've got a couple of versions actually to play for you, and if we have time, we might have the second later. One is by Christy Moore and Sinead O'Connor, the other by Rufus Rainwhite and his sister, whose name I'm forgetting right now. Seeing as the only person I know for sure is listening is my girlfriend, I know she'll crucify me if I don't play the Sinead O'Connor version. So let's have that first. This is Sweet Thames Flow Softly by Christy Moore and Sinead O'Connor, written by Ewan McColl.

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And we've been exploring the relatively unexplored folk tradition of London, challenging the idea often heard that one doesn't exist. Well, we've heard street cries, we've heard broadside ballads, criminals' last goodbyes, sailor songs, and more. And hopefully along the way, imagine the layers and chapters of civilization that have passed through these streets, just as we are now. If you liked what you heard, please visit some of our earlier episodes. You can hear them by just Googling Resonance FM Songlines. We'll be back this time next month on the first Tuesday, 9 till 10 p.m. And to play us out, as promised, I'm gonna play the other version of Sweet Thames Flow Softly, written by Ewan McColl in 1968, but this time recorded by Rufus, and I've remembered his sister's name now, Martha. Rufus and Martha Wainwright. 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
1: 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On this episode, we have comrade Andrew Kaufman. I've been learning from Andrew for a considerable amount of years now. It was only a matter of time until our paths crossed. Gnosis is a Greek word that means knowledge or awareness. Andrew is a man with much knowledge, but for this episode, we will stick to psychology. The social psychology of the masses, especially when under duress, and the psychology of the individual, the likes of you and I. Kaufman had a long career in mainstream psychiatry, completing his psychiatric residency at Duke University, and many years of his medical training was to meticulously analyse medical research. What one thinks stems from how one thinks. Rule number one is an anarchist: sharpen your critical thinking skills wherever it may take you. Truth is a liberator. You've not always identified as an anarchist. When did that political shift begin for you, and why do you find it makes most sense?
2: It coincided with the process of waking up to the truth, which I started to experience maybe around 2015, 2016. And I don't use that term often to describe my political views because it's loaded with propagandistic meanings. So there are other terms that people who talk about this topic use, like voluntarism, for example, because what anarchy really means is without rulers. In other words, a method where we govern ourselves. For most of my youth and early adult years, I initially trusted that government actually represented the interests of the people. And if the right politician was elected into office, then things would improve. But over and over again, I saw that that didn't happen. And occasionally when someone rose up and gained popularity, they would never get into office or wield any real power. And this just became clearer and clearer over time that there had to be a way to improve society without politics being involved. And when I learned about what anarchism really is and other related concepts like agorism, which is a real free economy, not like the crony capitalism, which is really a form of socialism light that we currently have now, it was kind of a no-brainer. And then later on, discovering the work of people like Larkin Rose, understanding how just the way that government is set up is completely immoral, using force and coercion to manipulate people, to steal from them, etc. So, of course, once you see the reality of that, it's not really something you can get behind.
1: Anarchists love to stress the importance of ethics and accountability. How could we begin to foster a culture of accountability? Of course, it's a fallacy that the US and Europe, that's where you and I live, after all, are pillars of Western values. For example, we see individual liberties and human rights are infringed upon all the time. So unraveling that lie would be a good start.

0: focusing point?
1: Yeah, well, I definitely agree with that. It's important to unravel the lie because we're indoctrinated to it. And for many people, you know, they're under what might be referred to as mind control programming. So it's very hard to step outside that and give an objective look. So it's not possible that everyone, at least at present, is going to come to this realization. But once we do, I think it's a pretty straightforward path to take, which is to disregard government policies and regulations. And there are ways that can help you do that successfully, of course, but the number one thing is to take responsibility and accountability for yourself and your family. Don't rely on government assistance in any way. Don't contribute to the government in any way. Go about your business and live your best life.
0: What problems always seem to arise from top-down hierarchical organizing? George Orwell's Animal Farm summed it up well, I guess.
1: That's definitely a great work of fiction to illustrate this issue. And in that era, there were several fictional works produced kind of talking about this, you know, future totalitarian state. But I can't recall whose quote it is, but power corrupts and absolute power corrupts absolutely. So that's simply an aspect of humanity. And that's, you know, one of the inherent flaws in having a central authority.
0: Can one who wants to exert control and dominance over others underpin a lack of self-control, self-discipline, and self-mastery?
1: Well, of course, that can be the case because, you know, you're relying on your ability to control and manipulate others, so you don't have to take account for yourself in the same way. But I'm not sure if that's where it originally comes from or not.
0: I was thinking about like Eastern philosophy, how you lack self-control and then you just like project it onto others. I just find it interesting. The modern man and his revile for the native, the primitive, who lives simply in the natural world. Why does modernity see native peoples as backwards, including the way they practice medicine?
1: I think this largely is influenced by our culture and the mandatory or compelled schooling, where we see that our lifestyle is more luxurious and involves technology, right, which are considered innovations of human thinking and engineering, and that it allows us to do things that indigenous cultures were not capable of. And we don't consider if those things that we're able to do as a result of this technology and infrastructure are actually beneficial for us or work against us. And in terms of health outcomes, I can say that it works against us in a major way. And I've extensively reviewed the medical anthropology literature from indigenous cultures, you know, before the influence of colonialism in North, South, and Central America. And what we can see is looking at those cultures before they were influenced is that they had amazing health. They didn't keep birth and death statistics, so I can't give you numbers on how long their lifespan was. But I can tell you that all of the chronic and infectious diseases that were plaguing the industrialized West were not even on the radar. You know, no malaria, no tuberculosis, no cancer, no diabetes, no heart disease. I mean, we didn't even really have heart disease in the US until the 20th century. But essentially, the only things that affected their health were like, you know, trauma, like drowning, warfare, accidents, snake bites, things like that. And they, of course, only could use what was available in nature. And they did a lot of the same kind of things that I found to be very effective for improving people's health, you know, such as fasting, using various herbs, enemas, using minerals like clays and such. They had these, you know, excellent health outcomes. Now look in our modern society, and we've gone through phases, right? Because during early industrialization and urbanization, we had, you know, horse manure littering the streets. We had hundreds of people sharing a bathroom in apartment buildings, things like that. And terrible hygiene led to a lot of scourges that went away as sanitation came in and certain advances were made. But then we started experiencing chronic disease, right? Most likely from chronic low-level exposure to industrial poisons, a variety of types, you know, including immunizations. And, you know, we have poor health outcomes. In fact, in the last several years in the United States, the life expectancy has started to decrease. So really have been a lot of negative consequences of this, you know, advanced industrial culture. And it's taken us away from our relationship with nature. We no longer look to nature for resources in our personal life, you know, like food, shelter, clothing, building materials, etc. We don't observe the natural seasonal cycles. We don't observe the natural light cycles of day and night. And all of these things, of course, have disrupted our biology.
0: Keep it simple, stupid. Do we underestimate the capacity for evil, our own capacity and others? And how does one begin to learn to override that impulse?
1: For ourselves, for each individual, I think it has to do with adopting moral principles. And this, you know, has traditionally been derived from religion. And we're now, you know, in a world where religion has been pushed out of mainstream society. So the predominant morality is moral relativism, which is, you know, really problematic. And so we have to get back to observing the true morality, the natural law, whether you derive it from a specific religious orientation or from a philosophical orientation. I think you'll realize that there are general truths to morality that can guide us. Now, of course, people are corruptible, and especially with the philosophy of materialism and nihilism and decadence, that there won't be consequences, or they can derive their own morality, like, you know, do what thou will, or what thou willst is, you know, one of the dark esoteric philosophers.
0: It's my freedom rather than our freedom.
1: Yes, exactly. And so that gives you the go-ahead to harm other people in various ways for your benefit. And the people who are most corruptible, power-hungry, greedy among us will be attracted to that and will, you know, do what they can get away with without regard for the effect on others, and, you know, justify it in that corrupted moral conceptualization. So, you know, we as free individuals, of course, have a responsibility to defend ourselves and our neighbors against that type of evil. And this is one of the ways we need to be accountable. And it's a difficult way, right? Because I think a lot of us who are of this worldview are not violent people because we observe that morality of not harming others. But we are in a position where we need to at least know how to use violence to defend ourselves. Of course, I hope that situation doesn't actually arise in reality, but if it does, I'll be as prepared for it as I can.
0: Yes. I was looking at it like the self-defense needs to be in proportion to the attack, if we can manage to do that. Why is it almost impossible for institutions to be the instigators of progress? Is it a question of maintaining the status quo? How come institutions are so resistant to change direction when there is enough evidence presented to do so?
1: Well, I've had a lot of experience in my life with various institutions. A lot of them have been around organized medicine, but also in other areas. And when people get together and form an organization, an institution, they often have lofty goals and a good purpose to establishing that in the first place. Not always. But over time, what inevitably happens, and I've witnessed this in every organization and institution that I've interacted with at a level where I could see its true workings, that the mission of that institution changes over time, and it becomes about self-preservation rather than the original goal. And once self-preservation is the mission, then everything becomes compromised, and that's how institutions become corrupt and completely change their mission and path.
0: This is the same for like non-profits, and we say charities in the UK, same thing.
1: Absolutely.
0: Skepticism is essential for survival. How can we apply the art of discernment?
1: Well, this is a vast subject unto itself. And it's a vital because when we consume information, we have to consider what's the source of the information. Now, in this modern culture with technology, with, you know, advanced infrastructure and such, we can't just go outside and look around and know what's going on. We're dependent on getting information from other sources. But there's so much misinformation and propaganda out there, we really have to be very, very careful, because it can go extremely deep, right down to fundamental levels. And this is something, you know, in biology, I've been uncovering topic by topic, and we have all these assumptions that biological systems work this way and that way, and we've built on that. Right, and all of the modern biology is built on all these assumptions, but the people who are doing this research believe that those assumptions are truth, scientific fact, that they have been, you know, very meticulously discovered through high quality experimentation.
0: And vigilance.
1: That's right. But if you go back and look at the, you know, published papers and experiments that were done and claims that were made regarding all of those assumptions, what you find is that they didn't do the right experiments. They didn't actually prove these things as scientific fact. They were just generally accepted with a consensus, which is, you know, completely antithetical to science. And then people were taught these as they were becoming the next generation of scientists, but taught these things as if they were factual and then just built upon it. What that means is the entire, you know, knowledge base that we have in many areas is a house of cards, because it's all dependent on these fundamental underlying assumptions, which are false. So, you know, how do you approach that from the top down when you're trying to evaluate a newspaper article about some new biological discovery or medical therapeutic discovery? It's really, really hard to drill down to that level, but it's definitely key that when you're reading or consuming some information, that one task is to make a list of the underlying assumptions that piece is based upon. And then you can ask yourself, are those assumptions valid? Are they factual, or are they simply assumed for the purpose of this argument? And you can really throw the whole thing out. There's a famous statistician slash epidemiologist at Stanford University, and he wrote one of the most widely referenced papers in PLOS-1, saying that a majority of all conclusions of scientific publications are false. If more than half of anything that you might pull off the medical database has a false conclusion, it is incumbent upon you when you read that to come from the position that what you're reading is probably false. And you have to first validate if it's a realistic conclusion or not. And that means when you look at a scientific paper, you have to look at the experiment that was done, the methods that were used, and then the results, and say, you know, can you draw valid conclusions from this experiment and these results? And unfortunately, what's happened to make this more challenging is that many of the journals have stopped putting a description of the methods in their article. Instead, they have it in an appendix in a separate section, where they used to only have like extended data tables and details that you wouldn't generally need to know to figure out if the paper was legitimate. But now you have to go to that appendix and read the actual methods. And many times, even when you do that, they don't describe all the details. So you couldn't even repeat the experiment yourself to validate it, to know that it's true. And in fact, that's one of the ways to validate experimental results, is for somebody else to do the same or a very similar method, or perhaps assess the same hypothesis with a different experimental procedure and then get the same results. And that adds a lot of validity. And this has been tried there. I think it's in the British Medical Journal. There's a big paper about the reproducibility crisis, because it's been attempted to reproduce many of the published experiments, but nobody was successful at doing it. So we really need this level of skepticism to first doubt everything that we come across until we can convince ourselves that it's actually legitimate and true.
0: You come across as a sharp left brain dominant type, which can get you far in this system. But do you feel that there is a spiritual side to existence? And I wonder if you were influenced at all by Jewish mysticism, like the study of the Kabbalah, whilst growing up, which essentially is about walking the middle path.
1: yes, I definitely feel that it's very important to come to this from a spiritual perspective. I had no idea about mysticism or esoteric studies like Kabbalah when I was growing up. And, you know, I pretty much rejected the dogma of Judaism. Like, I feel some personal identity being raised as a Jew and being part of that community, but my spiritual beliefs are not really part of any religious dogma. But I'll say that it's very important to develop yourself. I look at a spiritual path as really a personal development path. And one can derive meaning from the big questions and realizing that there is a creative energy and force and identity out there, whether you want to designate it as God or Jesus or something else based on your religious belief. And you need that perspective to give meaning to life. It helps you derive a sense of purpose for yourself. And for me, there are several things that I really have worked on during my spiritual path. Like, one of the initial things was just my ability to remain calm and grounded and not let emotions take over. And I also worked on developing the sacred feminine aspects of the self, which involves intuition. You know, my process often is that ideas and opinions initially come through my intuition, and then I go about using my analytical and research skills to confirm or deny my intuition. And this happened with my initial insight about viruses. I mean, I had been reading some things about germ theory and Bechamel. I had been reading some things about the AIDS epidemic, but I really just, it came to me that, you know, the ideas about viruses not being a real entity. And then I pretty much stayed awake for 2 straight days scouring research papers to find information that would help me, you know, confirm what my intuition told me. So that's my creative process. And it might seem, based on listening to me talk, that it's all based on kind of left brain analytical process, but really it's highly driven by intuition.
0: The collective is important, but not at the expense of the individual. The individual is important, but not at the expense of the collective. Is power dynamics a balancing act to attain?
1: Well, I might look at it slightly differently because, you know, collectivism is the philosophical basis of the totalitarian state, of communism, of all these things that we want to avoid. And collectivism says that, you know, the good of the whole, the community, and that's loosely defined, of course, so who is the collective, is more important than that of the individual, right? So the COVID policies were based on that philosophy. And you can see what happened is they took away our freedom as a result of that kind of policy. Now, what I think is the appropriate way is that the status of the individual is paramount and takes priority. And, you know, this is evidenced in some simple examples related to survival, like when they give you those ridiculous instructions when you get on an airplane to fly about putting the oxygen mask on, right? They always say, put it on yourself before your child. And that's critical because you're trying to put it on your child and then you're losing oxygen, then you lose consciousness, and then your child and you are both dead. So you have to make yourself a priority because then you'll have the resources to be able to address the community. And before these collectivist kind of policies infiltrated this nation, we actually had incredible networks of charitable actions from private individuals. So people took care of their neighbors when their neighbors needed it spontaneously because they were able to take care of themselves and had a surplus. And that's really the key to how this works. When we have collectivism and we steal tax revenue from people who are able to take care of themselves and then give it to people who need assistance, everybody is harmed in that because there's no relationship with your neighbor who helped you out that will provide motivation, mentorship, someone to look up to that you strive to be like, because I think everyone that's in need of help, you know, aside from those people who are physically handicapped perhaps and can't recover. But everyone else who needs help, they want to be able to take care of themselves and even help others in the future, right? If you really sit down and talk to them, they would much rather be in that position. But if you know, you have to basically stay in need of help in order to get help from the government, and they do it in such a way as they see fit, not in a way that you need it. Like if you would go to help your neighbor, you would have a discussion with them. What do you need? You know, why do you need that? How is this going to lead to you improving your lot in life, right? Like sort of the philosophy of give a man a fish, feed them for a day, teach a man to fish, feed for a lifetime. If I'm going to help my neighbor, like I want them to be able to feed themselves for a lifetime. I don't want to just give them a meal and then they're going to be hungry tomorrow. But the government wants to just give them a meal today, give them a meal tomorrow, the day after that, with no end in sight. And if they go and try to work and make a little money, then they don't get fed at all. There's no transition to being self-sufficient. So I think we really have just the wrong model here with collectivism in terms of helping people. And of course, you know, per my original example, it facilitates control over the society and loss of freedom.
0: A 9th century Chinese Buddhist monk famously told his disciples, "If you meet the Buddha on the road, kill him." A stark warning of the ego trap, perhaps, to arrogantly think we know we are right when, as a matter of fact, we may only be partially right. What's the wisdom we can carry through life based on this warning?
1: There are a lot of ways you could interpret that, but let's just talk about the pursuit of truth. And, you know, I'll bring another spiritual figure, my prior mentor, Neil Kramer, who said, your pursuit of the truth is your spiritual path. And the word pursuit there is key, because we are most likely, at least in this embodiment, not capable of knowing the full truth about anything. And it's important that we recognize that even though we may know certain things to be true, that we don't know all of the things. And this is really important because the main intellectual operation that I use in discernment is disproving things, right? So there's a claim that this is a fact, or this is how nature works, or this is the way to treat an illness. And I try to refute that and assume that it's not true, right? Just what I was talking about with skepticism earlier. And then I'm usually able to pick off many aspects of it that clearly aren't true. So now I have, you know, only a couple things that are true, but certainly don't explain the whole situation. And you can't find any scientific studies that were done to investigate these other possibilities because they didn't fit this narrative and agenda that is where all of the research funding comes from. But even if we had unlimited research funding and could do all the right experiments, there would still be knowledge deficits, and there still be things that don't lend themselves to that type of investigation. And until we discover new ways of knowing things, you know, outside of empiricism, we're not going to be able to understand everything. And that's a very difficult thing for most people to accept. If you look at the work of Thomas Kuhn, who talks about paradigm shifts, for example, it's very, very difficult for people to put aside a paradigm that explains something, even if it's known to be completely false, until they have another paradigm to replace it. And this is why I get the question so frequently, you know, if disease X is not caused by a virus, then what causes it? But if you look at this from a logical perspective, the two things are unrelated, right? We're talking about an emotional aspect of humanity that we need to have an explanation for things, and we hold on to even false explanations if we don't have an alternative one to shift to. And this is something we need to be very, very cautious about.
0: We would just want to latch on to things, you know, to feel comfort. It's scary to keep an open mind, unanchored, changing and adapting. But this is, I think, part of the evolutionary thing about us. We have to adapt inner and outer. And to do that, we have to stop attaching ourselves just out of the sake of attachment.
1: That's right.
0: Both racism and anti-Semitism are a stain on humanity's record. We still haven't shifted away with these free-floating toxic anxiety biases. Does the collective just love to scapegoat? How can we tackle this?
1: This is an important area to look at, and really these narratives are being used politically for manipulation of really divide and conquer strategy, right? To pit people against each other. It's really based on tribalism, which is part of our humanity, and it's generally thought to be an aspect of survival, right? That we need others, our tribe, to work together for us to survive, to get together, protect against other tribes, to have people find where the best food is, the resources are available, right? Two minds are better than one kind of aspect. And this tendency toward tribalism is a major tool of mind control manipulation. And what they do really is that they impose false tribes on us. So professional sports is a great illustration of this, where you have, you're in the UK, so you have your football, right, where you have Manchester United versus either another country or another city in England, and the people who live in Manchester, they are part of the Manchester United tribe, and people in Madrid are part of the Madrid Real tribe, even though those people have way more in common than they do different between them other than language. They would go to war with each other, right, over this game, which is a pastime, a leisure activity, not a threat to the resources of the Spanish people or of the British people. And then what do we see? You know, we see fights, riots, sometimes break out as a result of this tribalism. That's how serious it is, as if there were a survival threat, when really we're just talking about a game going on here, right? So we have the natural tendency to align with people around us and with common interests and goals and worldviews for a good purpose, right, of bettering ourselves and raising the next generation and stuff, being manipulated into, let's pit people against each other so that we can come in and manipulate both sides and they're distracted against each other.
0: Too many go along to get along. There's a quote I like by Caribbean American author and poet Audre Lorde. Your silence will not protect you, especially in the context of government overreach. Do you agree?
1: Absolutely. And, you know, when you were mentioning this, convenience came to mind, because right now, what we're experiencing is that the governments of the world and private enterprise as well are trying to impose the digital surveillance state upon us. And biometric scanning is one of those things. Now, if you read even the publications of many of these world governance bodies like the Council on Foreign Relations, you know, the World Economic Forum, the United Nations, you can see that the biometrics is going to be a tool of manipulation. Like, we can look at the system that they have in China, for example, where they really control everything people do to a certain degree, and it's all based on this digital biometric surveillance system. And so how are we being sold that system, right? Because if we describe what the Chinese system is like, nobody wants that, right? There's not one person that thinks that that's a good idea, really. However, what we do is this. Oh, you don't have to type in your password if you just scan your face. Right? You don't have to use two-factor identification or authentication, which, you know, means that you type in your password, then you wait for a text message or an email to give you a code, then you have to put that code in, right? That's all inconvenient. You just want to get into your account, but you can just point the camera at your face and, you know, 1 second, you're in. It's convenient, but at what cost? So I think what we're talking about here is how this is implemented in terms of getting people to voluntarily put themselves in a vulnerable state where they can be easily controlled.
0: As the lies are unraveling all around you and you see the collective gaslighting, how do you manage to stay sane in an insane world?
1: I distance myself from it emotionally. I observe it from an outside perspective because I don't really consider myself part of the system. I mean, if you were to come and visit me on a day-to-day basis, you'd see I'm living my life pretty much independently. There's no interaction really with government, just a very, very, very minimal way. Like, I maintain my driver's license and the registration of my cars. That's about the extent of it. And that's, you know, mostly because I just don't want to be hassled on the road. But I don't engage in other government systems. Like, I'm not part of the tax system, for example. Even though I run a business, I run it in the private. I don't participate in regulatory agencies or with tax agencies or other government-related things. I'm not involved with the government at all.
0: Mm-hmm. Give me the boy until he's seven and I'll bring you back the man is about how easy it is to shape one's perception by programming if you catch them early enough. Maybe a case in point is manhood. The state offers discipline and training in the form of military conscription. It's like an initiation ritual. Should we look at this as a humiliation ritual instead?
1: Humiliation can be part of initiation. And I think for the occultists, you know, who are perhaps involved in running the governments from behind the scenes, and maybe some of them right out in the open, even they use a lot of humiliation. Like if we look at the rituals, the initiation rituals, like for the, what's the name of the cult group at Yale University that
0: so many?
1: Yes, the Skull and Bones Society, right? We see that the people who go through it and become members, they're so entrenched in the power structure as a result of being part of this group that we have many of them who were, you know, presidents and other types of statesmen. So this is a tool, perhaps, of allegiance, of fealty, that is hard to overcome, right? Because you've made yourself so vulnerable. And I think this is also related to, you know, the whole Epstein scandal from the point of view of, you know, gathering blackmail evidence, because they're essentially, you know, running these folks through a humiliation ritual, then recording that and using it as a way, a tool of manipulation going forward.
0: How important is it for someone who assumes a teaching role to practice what they preach, and the attitude of you learn from me, but also I learn from you?
1: This is a challenging question to answer because, you know, nobody is perfect and everyone struggles with certain things. Even if you struggle with things, it doesn't preclude you from knowledge or understanding of how those things are struggles. And perhaps how they could be overcome in someone else without you being able to overcome them yourself. So I think this is just a matter of balance. So if you are teaching about things, you should at least be putting effort into trying to do those things yourself, with the caveat that you may not always be successful. You're definitely not going to be perfect and you'll still have some weaknesses. But you have to embody at least an important aspect of what you preach. So if you are teaching people about health, yet you are obviously at first sight unhealthy, people are going to question why you should be trustworthy talking about health when you clearly aren't healthy yourself. Now, of course, we can't always tell all the details about someone's full health, and we may misunderstand certain things. Like there may be certain things that there's a generalized belief that they're not healthy, but actually that's a false conclusion. So there can be a lot of nuance to this, but I think generally speaking, we should try as hard as we can to embody the knowledge and practice that we're putting out to the world for others.
0: What are some common negative impacts working in any institution have on members of staff that you observed when that was your life? Stress, disassociation, and compartmentalization?
1: Yeah, compartmentalization is a very key aspect where you have this pyramidal structure of organizations and institutions. And at the lower levels, right, everyone's in their silo. They don't know what the other people at that level are really doing or what their purpose is. And only the people at the very top of the pyramid can see how all these functions, you know, play together. I was always a systems thinker. So even when I was the low one on the totem pole at the hospital, right, during my residency, when I'm a trainee and I'm basically slave labor, the first line of slave labor, I started to see things like hospital formularies, for example, that if we were to prescribe a drug, we were encouraged to prescribe drugs that were on the formulary. And at first I just assumed, oh, that must be because there's some studies that show that they're better. But eventually I learned that It has nothing to do with that. It's business deals that were negotiated between drug companies and the hospital. So the drug company is getting their drug prescribed preferentially, so they're getting more revenue. The hospital is getting a better wholesale price on that drug, so they increase their profit. So it has nothing to do with the interest of the patient. And all the doctors and nurses, like they're, you know, pretty much, even in my experience, even though they do a lot of harmful things, their intention and their beliefs about what they're doing is that they exist to help the patients. Yet they're following this procedure that comes from higher up in the pyramid, right, which is solely about profit. And so this is where the compartmentalization, you know, comes in. Like I had to do extra research to find out that this is what was really going on. No one was telling me, and they didn't tell any other doctors or nurses either.
0: Revolution. The word means the physical rotation of an object in a circle. There are two quotes I like about this. This is by Audre Lorde. For the master's tools will never dismantle the master's house. They may allow us to temporarily beat him at his own game, but they will never enable us to bring about genuine change. And our Buckminster Fuller said, you never change things by fighting the existing reality. To change something, build a new model that makes the existing model obsolete. How do you interpret these insightful statements in terms of how one perceives the way to bring about change and progress as opposed to social regression?
1: Yeah, well, this is a great point, and it fits in with some of the stuff that we've already discussed. But if we look through history at all the revolution, we can see the pattern of that we have, you know, an oppressive government or monarch, then there is a revolution, and then the next, you know, people to come into power end up with the same corruption as the previous government that was ousted by the revolution, right? So that's where the circle, I think, comes in, that you're just going through a cycle of one form of tyranny to another, and nothing really changes substantively. But if we look at the downfall of communism in Eastern Europe and in the Soviet Union, we see a totally different thing. There were no revolutions that occurred during that time. What happened was attrition, that people stopped believing in the communist government. They started congregating on their own outside of that framework and doing things on their own, and the government just lost power. Now, what came in after, you know, may be better than communism, but it still wasn't great. But that's because the people then conceded the power back to a different government rather than taking it unto themselves or creating something completely new. They just, you know, copied Western Europe, essentially, and then have the same problems there that will perhaps lead back again to communism at some point in the future. So the idea about creating something new that replaces the old, and there's no need for the old, and then there's no participation in the old. You know, if people didn't participate in the government and acknowledge their rules and regulations, they would have no authority. You know, there are way, way more people than there are government officials.
0: The psychology of the transhumanist. They are obsessed with confining and preserving consciousness. The mad scientist Dr. Victor Frankenstein is the archetype in popular culture. Do you think their underlying motivation is a fear of death because they are so out of touch from the natural rhythms and cycles of life?
1: You know, I'm not sure, because I would really need to speak directly to those people to know where they're coming from, but definitely there is an attraction to the idea of, you know, immortality. Although for me, if my head was in a jar and I was still conscious but disembodied and, you know, relying on technology, I don't think I would want that existence, to be honest with you. And there are plenty of pop culture references to that. Even there was even a cartoon I remember that my brother used to watch when I was a kid that had like a head in a jar. It was like some, you know, sci-fi cartoon. Our consciousness, our spirit, may actually in reality be immortal. But this embodiment in the material earth realm is definitely not meant to be permanent. It's a temporary experience, and that's how nature has defined it. Albeit, we likely, our natural lifespan is considerably longer than, you know, 78 years, it still is limited. And I believe there's a purpose for that, and I don't want to challenge it.
0: That's a fair assessment about them. Years ago, I listened to a podcast by one, just to guess maybe a little bit of an ordinary one, it sounded like he meant well, and that actually helped me not make me feel like they're my enemy. It's just a kind of a totally different way of looking at things, and it's important for someone to bring the case that that could actually be extremist and that might not give you what you hoped it would give you. Maybe.
1: That's right. And there's, you know, in the popular culture, there are a lot of things that are very influential right now that are related to this idea, right, of working against aging. We have biohacking, looks maxing, you know, people are doing all kinds of some quite extreme things, injecting things, putting fillers, having plastic surgery, you know, taking substances that are really unknown what the effects are and such, all to capture a bit of youth rather than just living their best, healthiest life, interacting with nature, and however they look or age is the way it's supposed to be. One time I was with family at a holiday gathering or something, and you know, there were several ladies in their 60s and 70s, and they all dyed their hair. And I tried to have this conversation about, you know, how poisonous the chemicals are with the hair dye. Like, I was basically told that since I was a younger man, I wasn't even allowed to have that conversation with them. Right? And that's how serious it is that, you know, just having your hair turn gray is simply unacceptable, and that you would, you know, be an outcast or a pariah if you looked like a normal human being.
0: Yes, I could take that to many places, but I will go to the next question. The brain is an antenna receiver. The brain does not generate consciousness, but rather acts as a receiver, turning into an external field. Do you agree with that?
1: I think that's an excellent hypothesis, and I don't know if it even has to be the brain per se. You know, there's something about the structure of chromosomes, and you know, I don't think that DNA is what they say it is, but we certainly can observe chromosomes in the nuclei of cells, and you can even observe them being all stretched out during mitosis, and it's a really cool thing to see the image under a microscope. And those, in their structure, their macrostructure, resemble the structure of an antenna. And we certainly have natural frequency output that comes from the Earth, the Schumann resonance, for example. So based on our knowledge of how radios and cell phones work, where there is a vibrational signal, right, a radio frequency wave or electromagnetic wave that contains coded information, and it's put out there by a radio tower. And then our little device has an antenna inside of it. It receives those waves and the information. You know, we're using it right now to bring these images and these words to you. So it's not really that far off to come up with a hypothesis that our bodies may work in a similar way. If we look at the number and variety of chemical reactions that are occurring in our body at any given moment in time, there's an extreme level of complexity. And if we, you know, try to calculate the computing power of our physical brain, like compared to a silicon machine, many have opined that there isn't the processing power available to govern the complexity of our biological system. So in that case, one would reason that the information has to come from another source. And we know that other EMF, like infrared, provides a power source for structuring water in our body. So it wouldn't be a far leap to say that, you know, perhaps our chromosomes or some other type of antenna structure in our body receives a signal, you know, from the planet, from the Earth, from the Creator, from Source, and that that provides the information to, you know, make us into a human being. You know, I mean, you can look at the seed. I had a recent discussion about genetics with Liev Dalton on my podcast, and we were talking about, you know, how the seed is said to contain all the information to make the complete organism, right? Like a plant, or, you know, we could say the egg and the sperm for an animal. Yet someone pointed out in the comments, well, what if the information's actually not contained there? What if that is just a receiver? and the information comes from another source. And that certainly is possible. In many ways, it's more feasible to explain it because it would be really hard to imagine how so much information could be contained in such a small thing as a seed, although certainly that's possible as well. So it's these kinds of things that we need to further investigate through scientific inquiry and that are pretty much halted from any form of investigation because there is this consensus that DNA is the blueprint and contains all this information.
0: Have you heard of morphic resonance?
1: Yeah, I've read and studied Rupert Sheldrake's work and lend some indirect evidence for an outside source of information. Some of the experiments are just incredible to behold. And some people I know have witnessed this kind of thing happening as well. So like when a new chemical is synthesized by, a synthetic chemist, you try to purify that out from all the other products of the reaction that you just ran. And one of the best ways to do this, and a goal for anybody who made a new substance, is to crystallize it. And that could be really challenging. It requires a lot of trial and error to bring about just the right conditions for that substance to crystallize and purify itself. It turns out that once the initial crystallization is done, and then another laboratory, which could be, on the other side of the planet, tries to carry that out themselves, it happens more easily and more rapidly. And then when a third group carries it out, it happens even more efficiently. But they're following the same exact procedure, right? So it appears as if there's information that has entered this morphic resonance field and that the scientists in the other laboratories are able to tap into that information, or the reaction they're running, the crystallization, taps into that information, does it more efficiently, and learns through subsequent iterations to increase the efficiency of that procedure. One time when I was visiting Tom Cowan, he described a similar process with making sauerkraut. I think he broke his fermentation vessel. He uses like these ceramic vessels that have a water seal to make his sauerkraut. And when he got a new vessel and made sauerkraut for the first time, it took, so many days to get it right. But the next batch he made in that same vessel was quicker. And the next batch after that was even quicker until it reached its plateau. And then it was consistent over time. So it's as if information flow is going back and forth from that vessel to the morphic field to determine how to conduct this fermentation more efficiently.
0: It gives me faith in the 100th monkey effect. And the monkey on one island figures out how to eat something or how to open food or something, and then somehow that's transferred to the other islands where the monkeys are inhabiting, but there's no communication in the way we know it, right? With maybe consciousness.
1: The monkeys on one island can't hear the monkeys on the other island.
0: No matter how
1: or much definitely not try. See them, right? Yeah, that's an excellent example. I mean, there are many empirical examples of this phenomenon. It's just not incorporated into the main view of how nature works.
0: Last question. This is a nice, easy one. Tell us about the online community you and your team have built, please.
1: Sure. Well, this is the True Living Fellowship, something for me that actually directly came out of my spiritual work, because one of the things that was imparted to me early on is that there are certain situations you can establish that really accelerate and facilitate your personal development. And one of those is fellowship. So that means, having a group who are going through a similar personal or spiritual development path. And you don't have to be at the same level. In fact, it works better if you have people at different levels, because kind of spontaneously form mentorship and apprenticeship relationships. So I wanted to establish this kind of a community where, most of us, as who adopt these more truthful but alternative viewpoints about the world and how it works, you could even call us conspiracy theorists, we can be a bit isolated in our communities, misunderstood and marginalized. I mean, we can have friendships and relationships, but we have to censor what we talk about in those contexts. And I wanted to develop a place, a community, where there would be no worry about that. You could speak freely and everyone else is close to on the same page. They may not be as deep down the rabbit hole, but they're open to what's deeper down the rabbit hole. And within that context, we could come together and support each other's development, and with a specific emphasis on taking this information that we've learned to be true, which contradicts the mainstream opinions.
0: Or conventional opinions as well.
1: Conventional opinions, right. And actually incorporate it into our day-to-day life. Like, how do we live this way? Not just learn the knowledge, but actually implement it in our lives and in the lives of our family. And so that's the common goal of people that come together into the fellowship. And so we have a way to assess your progress in that. We have lots and lots of resources and examples of people that are doing that. We provide peer support. And of course, I support and advocate for the fellows in there who are taking steps. And many people, you know, because my main expertise is in health and biology, are coming to it from a health and biology perspective, but we branch out into all areas, including spirituality, family, parenthood, relationships, our relationship to nature, governance and finance, like all the things we need to do in terms of our lives going forward. And, you know, we provide, in addition to the community aspects, you know, I do a lot of teaching and Q&A sessions, and we have some very high level discussions on very, very important topics.
0: If you ask me, this community sounds like anarchy.
1: I would say it's a self-organized learning environment, which is, you know, definitely under the rubric of anarchy.
0: Yes. Please tell us the website.
1: It's andrewkaufmanmd.com, and you can find out about my community there, the True Living Fellowship, as well as a number of free educational resources on a variety of topics, mostly health topics, but others as well, like about surveillance, which we talked about a bit today, and lots of other resources that I have available to people.
2: Thank you.
1: Good to see you, Odette.
2: You too.
0: Thank you, Andrew Kaufman, for your time and valuable insights.
3: Truth is a prerequisite for freedom. If we have a blind spot to our inner world, the same blind spot works as a blind spot to the outer world. So really, learning how to decipher truth in a world full of lies and perpetuated confusion, the remedy is to go within and learn to see the truth of our reality. And the first question is, am I lying to myself?
4: We're 10th in the world in quality of education. We're 7th in the world in terms of life expectancy. We're 20th in the world in terms of infant mortality. I'm telling you that our leaders lied to us. They lied to us systematically. They lied to us with a purpose. Some of their lies, if you're a young man, may motivate you to kill people. And the only way you can defend yourself against other people programming you, because we are programmable. Marine Corps boot camp taught me that. They can teach you and get you fired up, rah, rah, rah, and then say charge, and you'll charge up the hill without asking why. The MKUltra program says that there were 175 different projects in that one program. We know of about 5 of them, where the CIA had been working with a mad psychiatrist who was taking the patients who came to him for help and shooting them up with hallucinogenic drugs to experiment with their minds instead of healing them. And this was a CIA program for which, with your tax dollars,
5: now, MKUltra is the part they admit to.
4: He wrote, "I toiled wholeheartedly in the vineyards because it was fun, fun, fun. Where else could a red-blooded American boy lie, kill, cheat, steal, rape, and pillage with the blessings of the All-Highest?" Then we have the MH Chaos program and the COINTEL program, CIA and FBI programs, where they were manipulating student and labor organizations and civic organizations, disrupting them, trying to redirect them. We have the findings of the Church Committee that they were getting up to about 200 journalists, including some of the biggest names in the business, to cooperate with the CIA, to put its propaganda into our media so that we would be influenced with misunderstandings of what was happening, and co-opting professors to work with the CIA to manipulate student groups and build files on students, publishing 1,200 books in which they were paying professors, scholars, journalists to write books in their names, and these books are still in our libraries today because the Church Committee couldn't force the CIA to reveal the titles. CIA propaganda, so that if you're doing your dissertation on the Vietnam War, for example, probably 1 or 2 dozen of the books that you'll have in your bibliography, if not more, will in fact be CIA propaganda, and you can only guess and try to discern which is which. And this is not ancient history. And that's just FBI. The CIA was doing the same thing during the same period of time, but there's been no confession or revelation of what they were doing, nor has there been a publication of the lists of the names of the groups that were targeted. So if you had trouble in one of your groups, you can only guess if it was because of FBI or CIA disruption or just pure and simply human foible.
5: That part stays with you. Not even what happened, just how it was handled and how easily everything moves on from there.
2: The quest for power is the driving force of history. Always has been, always will be. Those who fail to recognize this principle are not spared in the grand chess game, but rather are moved and manipulated by forces they do not understand. From the perspective of those who dominate the board, it is obviously preferable to have a population of ignorant pawns than it is to have an array of opponents which are capable of mounting an effective resistance. To that end, it has always been in the interest of the ruling class to cultivate illusions which obscure the true nature of the game.
6: Manufacturing consent.
7: What it amounts to is a technique of control. The common interests, the general concerns of all people, elude the public.
2: By a French social psychologist named Gustave Le Bon. Le Bon wrote several books, the most famous of which was entitled Psychologie des Foules. It was translated into English as The Crowd, a study of the popular mind. In it, Le Bon not only presented an in-depth description of group psychology and how it differed from individual psychology, but he also outlined a very simple set of principles that enable leaders to spark ideological contagion and thereby rise to power. Hitler, Goebbels, and Mussolini all studied Le Bon's writings, and they applied his techniques to the letter.
8: I would like to remind the audience that neither the identity of the speakers nor that of any of the participants may be revealed,

0: how do we do that?
1: What other states are there that others have experienced? Kabbalists have attained them all, and they speak to us from there in the books that they leave us about their attainments. Those books contain a map that explains where we came from, where we're going, and most importantly, how to get there. Because we always imagine in terms of time and space, but that's just the stuff of science fiction. Quantum physicists already admit openly that they can only describe the boundary of human perception, but they can't penetrate it or escape it. That the higher dimension always existed along with the lower one, and that the lower one could only have been created with the knowledge of what should be contained in the higher one that would give you the pleasure of effort and discovery and revelation. That comes from an infinitely higher and quantitatively different dimension. So you see, each higher state is more inclusive, more creative. The Kabbalists who have penetrated the highest state tell us that it is absolute love. Of course, we only get there if we want it enough to learn how to do it.
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1: Well, just a reminder, you're tuned to Resonance and now Encounter, the Architecture History Series. John Escombe here for the first of five very special editions of the programme from Melbourne in Australia. Today, my guest is architect Neil Clearahan. The idea of living patterns in architecture is at the heart of our encounter with the architectural past today. Speaking in 1984, Neil Clearahan, now in his 90s, said that he's intrigued with living patterns, actual and possible, and the architectonic expression was, and is to me, only a frame for the patterns. Therefore, I never produced intriguing forms. Well, on this rather rainy and blustery day here in Melbourne, I'm standing in front of what to me looks very much like an intriguing form, the home of the architect himself, Clearahan House No. 2, otherwise known as 90 Wall Street in Melbourne, which he designed in 1968. Clearahan is famously modest about his achievements, and in some senses his buildings are an expression of that. His flats, shops, public buildings, and above all his award-winning small private homes reflect that modesty, but they are no less sophisticated for it. His work dates back to 1947, when he started designing for the SHS, that's Australia's Small Home Service. And since then, he's worked on hundreds of projects spanning numerous economic upheavals. Neil embodies the pioneering spirit of post-war modernist architecture in Australia, a sense that anything is possible. Even when materials are in short supply, big ideas should not be. But where his contemporaries, such as Robin Boyd, went to Europe to see what modernism is all about, it was to America that Clearahan was drawn, visiting buildings across nearly 40 states in 1952. But his interest in architecture began long before that, back in the 1930s, as a schoolboy. And that's where we begin the Neil Clearahan story today.

0: Welcome.
1: Thank you very much.
0: You found it.
1: I did.
0: Good.
1: Thank you for having me. Thank you.
2: Squeeze the dog harder.
1: Well, Neil, thank you very much for joining us here on Encounter today. I'd like to take you right back to your school days, if I may. And I think your journey to school was what got you interested in buildings and design in the first place. Is that true?
2: No, I went back much further than that. I went back to my mother's interest in building and her dissatisfaction with the builder of our house and my subsequent dissatisfaction and almost shame because it was red brick, tile roof, when all around us were building rough cast, bungalow, low, grey tiled roofs, and we didn't have double doors between the dining room and sitting room. I was deprived.
1: So living in this building made you think, I could do better?
2: Yes, at the age of about six, I was a house snob. At the age of about six, I drew an electric bell push beside the front door because we had an old-fashioned twister.
1: So, again, you wanted to improve on that.
2: Well, I got the Home Beautiful as a 12-year-old birthday present and loved the new houses and found out later when I met Robin Boyd that they were all by the same firm, Mutant and Grounds. And from then on, I wanted to be an architect and ended up one.
1: So how did you take your studies forward? Did you have to follow a particular path at school? Was there anything like technical drawing or art that helped?
2: I was educated by the Jesuits. St. Patrick's turned out lawyers, doctors, public servants, not architects. We had a very old man teaching us drawing. It was sort of second rate, regarded as a second rate class. No technical drawing. I hadn't seen a set square, an adjustable set square, until I went to Melbourne Technical College. A new world, set squares, T-squares, or slide rules. And as I say, a new world I was ill-prepared for.
1: So Melbourne Technical College gave you the basis to go forward because you went on to Melbourne University, the atelier course. But do you remember some of the early things you were designing? What were you first asked to do? Do you remember the first project?
2: Well, first of all, I met people who'd done technical drawing at the public school system, the state school system, and our drawings there were drafting, but the architecture atelier was very old-fashioned, and we'd have to do a tram stop in the modern style, things like that. And it was had lost its way. The tech course combined with the atelier in the third year, and then later after the war, I went to the university full-time for a couple of years.
1: So 1950, you graduated from the Bachelor of Arts programme.
2: It took me years because of my lack of maths and strength of materials. I think I tried. Even when I was in the army, I did it by correspondence and could not master it.
1: But soon you started working with Robin Boyd. How did this come about?
2: I met him in the army. He was my sergeant. I met him in Gympie just before we disembarked for New Guinea. And we separated in New Guinea and came back later, and 4 years difference, great friendship, and everything I've achieved I owe to him.
1: What was it about him that made you kind of click? Were you talking about buildings in those early years?
2: Well, he knew all about what I had seen and didn't know anything about.
1: You started working for the Small Homes Service, quite an influential body here in Australia. For those of us who don't know what that was, can you explain what the Small Homes Service was?
2: Well, the architectural profession had always had a sort of dream about doing what the medical profession and the legal profession had done by providing, in the medical profession, honorary services in the public hospitals. And the legal profession had a form of legal aid, I forget the Latin term, pro bono. And in the immediate post-war years, a few architects got the idea of doing this for the home builders because the building boom was starting. As you know, Australia's always had an extraordinary interest in the single house. They had the backing of the Age newspaper, and they picked Robin as the first director who could design, write and publicise things. And it was opened in 1940, early 47, as the boom started, and very successful.
1: We mustn't forget, of course, that you were writing about architecture extensively from fairly early on. What were you trying to achieve in these articles? Were you trying to move the agenda forward in Melbourne or influence public taste? Was that the idea?
2: I suppose so. I wouldn't put it as grandly as that. I was writing about things I liked. I'd been to America for over a year, and that had a... Well, I was America-oriented from the age of the movies, from six, while most of my friends were British-oriented. I went... When I graduated, I went east, they went west, and I spent over a year over there and was fascinated with the architecture. Still am.
1: What most impressed you when you were there? Was there one particular building which stuck out?
2: The variety of the buildings, the horror of the poverty and the fascination of the richness of America. And the variety, I think, was the thing. And the warmth, of course, being Australian in the 1950s, when just after the war, opened a lot of double doors.
1: Well, when you got back to Australia, was there work to be had really quickly as a newly graduated architect?
2: Oh, yes. So in the 50s, you just set up practice. I took over from when Robin went to the US. I took over the direction of the service in 1954 and had been practicing on the quiet before I'd graduated, of course. Started practicing and running the service. It was very easy. Residential work, 99%. But it was glory days. You could just set up and practice. Take terrible risks when you look at it. The risks you took with your lack of experience.
1: But what was it in the kind of Australian psyche which demanded a small house on its own plot? There was obviously a big demand, but why did people look at living in that way?
2: Well, this goes from early settlement. All our houses were detached, and the great thing that had developed early, I keep telling people this now, was the inordinate wish to own your own home. And, of course, that gives, I think it gives political stability, social stability, but also immobility. We're not like the Americans. We don't move around. And it also helps in assimilation because there's nothing like a mortgage to make you work hard and behave. Get your house, get the deposit, get in there, work hard and pay it off.
1: Post-war, of course, materials were scarce, resources limited. Did this hinder the development of your modern house designs, or was it actually the reverse? Did this lack actually spur you on to be really more imaginative with the few things you had to work with?
2: Oh, no, the shortage of materials was a great hindrance. Because there were building controls, you could only build 12 and a half squares, which is about 120 metres. The houses now have drawing, sitting room, dining rooms of that area. And we had building controls until 1952, which limited us, and that's why the small homes, they were small. And building finance was hard to get.
1: But in terms of actual materials, timber, presumably widely available, glass, presumably widely available, but anything more experimental?
2: Material shortages lasted for years after the war. Cement was hard to get, bricks. People had to wait. Of course, you had to get a permit to build.
1: Let's go back to that tour you did of America. I think you met Charles and Ray Eames, Gropius. Tell us about the people you met on that trip.
2: Charles Eames's house was wonderful. John Intenza was the begin from there. His magazine was, I think, Architecture or Arts, Arts and Architecture, and his case studies were very important. I met Craig Elwood, who was the only architect, I think, who not snubbed me, but we're exactly the same age, and I've just been reading his autobiography. Quite extraordinary, that man. But his houses were wonderful, though, like stage, very much like Robin Boyd's, almost like stage settings, abstracted. Down in Florida, to see Paul Rudolph's work in Sarasota, went across to Miami, got shoved into jail for night for when they were combing the place for illegal migrants, and in fascinated by Miami Beach. And when, with a couple of American students, we went across driving, across the bridges between the Keys, and we got to Key West. Had a look at Ernest Hemingway's house. He was there. We didn't see him.
1: You also met not only architects, but Percy Grainger and Joan Crawford.
2: Oh, no. Well, Percy Grainger was standing next to me in the public telephone bureau at the bottom of Grand Central, waiting for his train to White Plains. And he heard my voice. He said, "Are you Australian?" And I recognised him, and we had a brief chat. Now, Joan Crawford asked my friend, we went to see her on make an appearance to bolster one of her failing movies, and she asked him for a light for her cigarette as she was walking out, and she's only about 5 feet high. And I thought she was going to be statuesque. Then I saw Mae West in somewhere, and she's only about 5 feet high. You wouldn't know Mae West, but they were supposed to be statuesque.
1: Diminutive instead. How disappointing.
2: Oh, very. My whole life has been. Except one glamorous person, Mrs. Oscar Hammerstein, the second Dorothy Blanchard from Melbourne. She was a great, great help in New York. Of course, she's very influential. Still had a wonderful Oz voice, but so glamorous with a 5-story townhouse in the Upper East Side with the lift.
1: How did you make contact with her?
2: Through Alan McCulloch, the art critic on the Herald. We were mates, and he gave me a couple of names. And
1: now, on your return to Australia, what had changed for you? Had your work matured? Had your eyes been opened?
2: Oh, yes, and I was broke.
1: Okay, well, we've been talking somewhat in the abstract about your years working, as it was evolving, that you were designing in the early years. What a typical house of your design looked like in the early years. Presumably you had some sense of the Robin Boyd openness. What was a typical house that you were designing in the early years?
2: I'd been drawing floor plans from the age of about 10, I suppose, and with blocks building houses, always with double doors and enfilade between the front porch, front hall, sitting room, dining room, all those double doors. And what's limited my work, and I've only realised that recently, I plan first, I do the living pattern, and the elevation is just follow, and so my houses sometimes present blank walls to the street and they're not particularly interesting to look at. But I like to think they're good to live in. Oh, look at this.
1: And what about your first house that you built, I think, on Faulkner Street?
2: Oh, my first house was for a fellow student in Thomas Street, Brighton. Again, a blank wall to the street, glass wall to the north, open living rooms, opens right around to the kitchen, flat roof, carport. Still there, but has had some terrible alterations, and I was called in a couple of years ago and made myself very unpopular by saying, "You've got to get rid of them," and I haven't heard from the client since. Our first house was in Faulkner Street with a £4,000 loan from the state, dear old State Savings Bank, and a bit of help from my mother. And that was 2-storey, concrete slab, upper floor, and a north wall of Stegbar window wall, designed by Robin Boyd originally, a very successful commercial enterprise, Stegbar. Changed the look of Melbourne, those window walls. And still there and in very good condition.
1: So then by the late 60s, you'd built this house, 1968, where we are today. This is your second family home. It's a kind of fusion, I understand, between the townhouses you'd become interested in and the single-storey family house. What did you want to achieve with this space?
2: Well, I had four children, that's all. I wanted to get a good background for family living. That's worked very well. Yeah, the land was very expensive, as you know, around here. And my mother-in-law was looking for accommodation, coming up from the country, leaving the family property in Camperdown to her son and daughter-in-law. And we had a deal. This land came on the market, and very good arithmetic, and she paid half and got the front third, and we paid half and got the back two-thirds. We back onto another street, and we built a little, what used to be called a maisonette, a townhouse for her in the front. Very different from what she'd been in, but she stayed in longer than she'd been in any other house in her very changing life. It's a beautiful, beautiful house. And we took the back part, and did my usual theory, built on the south side of the block, put all the rooms facing the side, north. Sun comes almost to the back wall in the winter and stops here in the summer and gives us privacy. That's that.
1: And your outside space is surrounding a pool.
2: Yep.
1: Very Australian.
2: Yes,

0: that's served us well. We can't afford to heat it by gas now. In the old days, of course, gas got cheaper the more one used. Now it gets prohibitively dear to start with and worse as you go on.
1: And tell us about the construction of the house. It's
0: a concrete block that was supposed to be white. I was very influenced by Heidi, the Heidi Museum of Modern Art. But I wanted to render the house, but couldn't afford to. I'd always wanted to have sound insulation, so that slab up there, the first floor slab, is about 170 mil thick. And the stairs behind you, influenced by Heidi, with just cantilevered concrete treads coming out of a concrete wall, very full of steel, that wall. And the treads, because this house is, can you be very illegal? It is illegal. We didn't get a permit. We're in the city of Melbourne, and in the 60s, the city of Melbourne was coping with the CDB, enormous redevelopment, and they couldn't understand the problems of a house out in South Yarra.
1: That's the central business district. Mm. Yeah.
0: So we never got a building permit. So we didn't have a balustrade on those stairs. And for my 80th birthday, the family insisted time is ripe. We've got to put a balustrade up. So I put it on the inside, not the outside, on the back stairs and the front stairs. And another interesting thing I'm proud of, I reckon it's the only house in Melbourne where the back stairs are exactly the same as the front stairs. Democratic.
1: Well, Neil, can we have a brief look around the house and point out some of the essential elements of it? As you come in through the front door here, what's the first thing that meets your eye?
0: Well, go back one stage and you go past a car, you come through the carport. I did a lot of houses like that. We'd never do it now. But the car was king, and I like getting straight out of the car with the groceries and things. So we're coming through the door, and this whole room, it opens up right through.
1: So you're actually in a sort of library sitting area?
0: A double area sitting room with two areas.
1: And on our left, floor-to-ceiling sliding doors.
0: Yeah, shop front, actually. They slide very well after 40 years. But they've got to be sealed now because of our very strict pool controls. So we open them up in the summer on the quiet.
1: And then into this double height area where you've got your piano on the left and still this view out onto the pool and a kind of galleried area above us. Explain what this is about.
0: Well, the double area counteracts the low ceiling in the front part. See, this front part here is only 8 feet, 2.4, probably a little less with the tiles. And most people now and years ago wanted 10 feet, 3 metres. But in America, I like the idea of low ceilings, I discovered. I thought they gave wonderful proportions. And this double part here compensates, and on the up there is a gallery, which was supposed to be my study, but I found I was too far away from the action. So I used to work on the dining room table and shout through to the kitchen.
1: And looking through from this double height area, there's a large circular opening into what was originally the dining room. Why this large circular opening?
0: That moon gate has been a rock around my neck for 40 years. It's the only thing people photograph. I had to get access from the sitting room to the dining room, and all other shapes seemed to not go well. And I wanted to get a Seren's table, the tulips with everything round, circular. And so I hit on that.
1: Mm. And it's defined by a heavy black border.
0: It's a steel wheel and without spokes. And people always think it's a mirror. Mm. And jump, go, so I walked through it and give them a shock.
1: And upstairs, what does upstairs consist of? We go up these rather extraordinary cantilevered concrete stairs coming directly from the wall on the right.
0: With the one balustrade,
1: mm-hmm. Yes.
0: Yeah. On the inside. Mm-hmm. Well, over here is the what used to be called the master suite. Now it's called the main suite, I believe. That's our bedroom, very big, and bathroom and dressing room. And across the way, across that bridge, is the children's area. It used to be four very small bedrooms, a sitting room and two shower rooms, and the back stairs. And we knocked, I think when the children were growing up, we knocked two of these small bedrooms into ones. So it's now two single rooms and one double room, all empty. Well, the back is my wife's studio. Yeah.
1: Well, looking back over your many years of working, are there any particular houses that come to mind that you think, well, we were a real success with this one? Is there something that you were very satisfied with?
0: Oh, most of them. Yeah, most of them. And I got used to seeing them go. Yes, and people ring me up and say, such and such a house of yours has been pulled down. And sometimes I don't even go and look.
1: There is an increase in an interest in mid-century modern architecture, certainly, I think, going on at the moment, both here and in the UK. Do you think those that list the buildings of conservation, preservation, are getting that right? Are they understanding this period? Are they listing the right buildings enough?
0: Well, I was on the Heritage Council for 17 years. I was fascinated. I didn't miss a meeting. We were classifying, and we got up to the 20th century and classified some great houses. Time caught up with me. I heard about 2 months ago at the Fenner House that I did in 1963, had been added to the Victorian Heritage Register, as I told you, yeah.
1: So they're getting it about right, do you think? Do they understand this period well?
0: Listing my house, I'm sure they got it right. Bless their hearts.
1: Well, Neil Clearahan, thank you very much indeed for joining us on the programme today.
0: It was a pleasure.
1: Well, I've now come back outside Neil's home here at Wall Street. When I first approached the building, I couldn't really make sense of what I saw. All there was this white car in a carport, a path to its left, quite a lot of grey brickwork, and the most unassuming front door, almost invisible from the road. Having stepped inside, though, and spoken to Neil, it's clear why this building takes the form that it does. Obsessed as he was with floor plans as a young boy and adult, you can appreciate the front elevations of this and his other buildings are relegated to the point of near insignificance. This one certainly seems reticent about making its presence felt. It's inside that you feel the magic. The intimate seating area as you come through the front door, with its low ceiling opening up to the double-height space reserved for a piano and now dining area, combined with a modest yet no less impressive cantilevered concrete staircase rising to the delicate bridge connecting the upper floors front and back. Like many of the architects featured in this series, Neil Clearahan doesn't chase the limelight. Neither have his buildings been designed to be showy or modish. Instead, his philosophy of restraint and simplicity, combined with his interest in the pattern of everyday life, has produced some of the best domestic architecture I've seen whilst visiting Australia. Do join us again for another edition of Encounter, but for now, from me, John Escombe, it's goodbye from Melbourne.